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In Psalm 63, David said, "My soul shall be satisfied as with marrow and fatness, and my mouth shall praise thee with joyful lips, when I remember thee upon my bed, and meditate on thee in the night watches." To help you focus your thoughts upon God at the close of this day, we bring you this devotional meditation, From Morning and Evening, by Charles Haddon Spurgeon, the great English preacher of the 19th century. This evening's text is found in Ephesians chapter 3 and verse 17. That Christ may dwell in your hearts by faith. Beyond measure, it is desirable that we as believers should have the person of Jesus constantly before us to inflame our love towards Him and to increase our knowledge of Him. I would to God that my listeners were all entered as diligent scholars in Jesus College, students of Corpus Christi, or the body of Christ, resolved to attain unto a good degree in the learning of the cross. But to have Jesus ever near, the heart must be full of Him, welling up with His love, even to overrunning. Hence the Apostle prays, that Christ may dwell in your hearts. See how near he would have Jesus to be. You cannot get a subject closer to you than to have it in the heart itself. That he may dwell, not that he may call upon you sometimes, as a casual visitor enters into a house and tarries for a night, but that he may dwell, that Jesus may become the Lord and tenant of your inmost being, never more to go out. Observe the words, that he may dwell in your heart, that best room of the house of manhood, not in your thoughts alone, but in your affections, not merely in the mind's meditations, but in the heart's emotions. We should pant after love to Christ of a most abiding character, not a love that flames up and then dies out into the darkness of a few embers, but a constant flame fed by sacred fuel, like the fire upon the altar which never went out. This cannot be accomplished except by faith. Faith must be strong, or love will not be fervent. The root of the flower must be healthy, or we cannot expect the bloom to be sweet. Faith is the lily's root, and love is the lily's bloom. Now, beloved, Jesus cannot be in your heart's love except you have a firm hold of Him by your heart's faith. And therefore pray that you may always trust Christ in order that you may always love Him. If love be cold, be sure that faith is drooping. This meditation was taken from Morning and Evening by C.H. Spurgeon. 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

0: Walter and Paul. Damn, oh,
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0: Come back on your game.
2: The rain stopped, the sun's up. It's going to be a good day. Lucius, tell your porters. We're going on. Get Danny in his chair. Hurry, saddle up Jasper. Hurry up, Lucius. We'll head for the pass, and we're going to make it through to Burma. I know we are. Look at the sun.
3: Ah, but there is snow, Mama.
2: Just a flake or two. Lucius, look, coming down the trail toward us, two men. They'll tell us about the weather up ahead.
3: Hello!
4: Are you Lisu?
3: All Lisu here, and two Americans, one woman, one small boy. How is pass?
4: Deep snow! No snow from sky!
2: Whoa, Jasper. There, boy. Ask him if we can get through.
3: Can we get through?
4: Following footsteps we leave behind.
3: That man, hurry!
2: We must get through the pass.
3: Put us unhappy with deep snow.
2: We'll be all right, Lucius. Jasper's used to snow, aren't you, old boy? We've got to go on to Burma. We've got to get through the pass. We can't go back to communist China.
4: Hurry! Hurry fast and find footprints left for you.

0: Here we are on top, Lucius. I thought all morning how I'd feel when I stood on the top of the Pien Pass.
1: It is not as you thought.
0: I thought we'd be able to see more.
1: What we see is not good. Look back to China. The sun struggles to come through. Look down ahead to Burma.
0: I see.
1: Snow clouds gather. Darkness only in Burma. Well, Mama?
0: We're going on. Can't ride anymore. Jasper. Oh, poor Jasper. Oh, up to his stomach in snow. Poor boy.
1: Mama, walk.
0: There. Jasper. Easy now. I'm going to walk, Lucius. I'll lead Jasper. Go on. Just keep going. I'll be all right.
2: Mama, carry us a chair with small boy. Too great burden. It's no.
0: What are you doing?
2: Chair, remain here. Small boy now rides on back of woolly carrier.

0: You are an exceedingly brave woman, Mrs. Kuhn. Your trip with the little boy evidences determination of character and physical stamina most women don't have.
1: It really wasn't so bad, Thrawmuller. Not after we got into Burma. Your country has rest houses every 10 or 15 miles, and the caretakers were good to us. Then I met a Christian Burmese official like you. God's been with us, Thrawmuller.
0: I believe you've done the right thing in getting out. Communist guerrillas are going to make life increasingly difficult in China. However, you will not have an easy path the rest of the way.
1: You will help me?
0: I will do everything I can, madam. But I am only one very small Burmese official. Do you carry a visa with you?
1: Oh, no. Should I?
0: Regretful. This may mean serious trouble. Delay. Argument. Your only solution, you must report to the police as soon as you arrive in any town. Make your progress this way. From here you go toward Mitakina?
1: Yes, then to Rangoon.
0: In Mitakina, there is an American Baptist missionary, Herman Tegenfeldt. I will radio ahead. He is my friend.
1: He won't know me.
0: Mrs. Kuhn, when a Christian woman is on a jungle road and she meets another Christian, there are no such things as strangers. I wouldn't be surprised if my friend Herman didn't offer to meet you and your whole party of carriers halfway with his jeep.
2: Mr. Tangerfeld, see that airplane over there? My mommy and I are going to go way up in the clouds in it.
3: Danny hasn't flown before. He's so excited.
2: Mr. Tangerfeld, don't you wish you could fly off?
4: Well, he's done more than most boys his age have done. Isabel, safe trip. And God bless you.
5: Yeah, God take care, Mama.
1: Oh, Lucius.
4: Now, this plane has a stopover at Bangkok before you get to Rangoon.
1: I don't know anything about either place, but I'll be all right.
2: Let's go, Mommy.
5: On a long trip, small boys must stay close together.
2: Yes, Lucius.
1: I don't expect trouble getting from Rangoon to Hong Kong, but getting out of Hong Kong, this whole thing of being a Canadian going to America gets complicated.
2: Mommy, hurry up.
4: I think they're ready.
1: Herman, you've been wonderful. Oh, Lucius, Lucius, if we don't meet again down here...
2: Come on, Mommy.
1: Goodbye. Goodbye.

0: Bill, you're looking great.
1: Oh, I look at that.
0: Been on the dock for 2 hours waiting for you. What took you so long?
2: Oh, I'm so glad. Never thought. I mean, Vancouver looks so beautiful. So nice of you all. Thank you. Wonderful to have Christian friends all around the world. Halfway across the world he has brought us, through snowy heights and wild jungles, bombed bridges and railroads, past suspicious immigration officials and endless red tape, regulations, soldiers, and tensions everywhere. Chinese money, Burmese money, Siamese money. He has supplied as every need arose. Thank you, God.
3: So Isabel and Danny were safely out of communist China, landing in Vancouver in the spring of 1950. They rushed by train across the country for a reunion with Kathy, now 19 and a college student. But back in China, communist activities intensified, and John was mentally prepared for the wire that came in July that year from John Sinton, director of the mission's work on the China mainland. The wire said, "Evacuation authorized. Leave immediately." John flew to Hong Kong and waited. And at the same time, China Inland Mission executives were sitting down together, looking grimly at each other across desks and saying, "What next?" For in Australia, Bishop Houghton, mission director, had called a top-level conference.
4: Now, Sinton, let's consider the Kuhn situation.
5: I brought the files with me, Bishop Houghton.
4: Good, oh, very good.
5: Latest word, we got a cable yesterday. He has arrived safely in Hong Kong.
4: Excellent. That's an answer to a good many prayers. I imagine his trip wasn't easy.
5: No, sir. He came partway by air.
4: Later. For now, his trip is past history. It's the future. Oh, where is she, by the way?
5: She's taken an apartment in Wheaton, Illinois, Bishop. Her daughter is a student at the college.
4: Oh, a son, too?
5: Oh, no. Her son's, I suppose he's only about 8.
4: Oh.
5: He was

0: time for decision. Are we in agreement to keep an open mind and pray and investigate?
1: Well, frankly, I think it's the best
2: deal.
1: Yes,
2: I think so. I think we should do
1: right.
2: this.
0: Well, and I prepared a brief message. It goes to our brave men and women who have reached Hong Kong. It says, lengthen cords, strengthen stakes. Haggai 2:5. My spirit remaineth among you. Fear ye not. Signed, Houghton.
1: Good.

0: Mrs. John Coon, 36 Maple Avenue, apartment 3, Wheaton, Illinois, USA. Furlough deferred. Must leave at once to survey new field possibilities in North Thailand. Oh, my love, John.
1: Reverend John Coon, China Inland Mission, headquarters, Hong Kong. John, please promise nothing, re North Thailand, until consult with me. Isabel.
0: Mrs. John Coon, survey completed. Departing for states immediately. Will wire arrival time later. John.
2: There they were, Belle. Lee Soo people, sitting in the sunshine, smiling up at me, eating that green bean conglomeration out of ceramic bowls. What did they call that stuff?
1: Oh, I don't know, and I don't much care. I always thought it tasted awful. Ugh, like boiled flannel.
2: I've estimated that there are 5,000 Lee Soo people living in North Thailand Hills. It's an open field, Belle. And best of all, the government says, come on in. We need you. We want you.
1: But John, North Thailand?
2: Actually, the train up there is a lot easier than the Lee Soo Mountains, Belle. The people are friendlier, more approachable. May have something to do with a milder climate.
1: You haven't signed anything yet.
2: Oh, not after your wire, no. Belle, so many tribes there. Not just Lee Soo. All without the gospel. Just one American Baptist missionary way up there, with the Karen tribe. That's all.
1: John, a new tribe, a new country, it's a young man's job. John, I'm 50, you're 46.
2: Oh, that's not too old.
1: For this kind of thing it is. We'd have to leave the children, John.
2: You've lived with that before.
1: We'd have to learn a new language, at least enough to talk to police and government people. We'd have to know some Thai.
2: You learn Chinese and Lee Soo.
1: Young people have the courage and strength, but we've been through all that.
2: That's it. We've been through it. We have the experience. A new field demands experienced people. They need a man with my experience as superintendent.
1: North Thailand.
2: Unto the uttermost part of the earth.
1: Right now, John, all I can see are the problems. But someone said once, don't look at God through your problems. Look at your problems through God. I'll try. We can make some kind of arrangements for Danny. Right here in Wheaton, maybe. Kathy is an adult. 21 in April. I will be adult, too. If God can use a 50-year-old adult woman to take his gospel to the Thailand tribes,

And so we conclude Chapter 11 of Beautiful Upon the Mountains, the transcribed story of John and Isabel Kuhn. 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

Lord, death is swallowed up in victory. But just

0: 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This radio program is a ministry outreach of the pastor and the people of the Gethsemane Baptist Church of Greenville, South Carolina. Pastor Brian Haar invites you to enjoy the teaching ministry of Pastor Emeritus Dr. Ron Gatlin. And now, here's Dr. Gatlin.
1: Welcome to the Voice of Gethsemane. This is Ron Gatlin of the Gethsemane Baptist Church of Greenville, South Carolina. And we welcome you to our program tonight, these next 15 minutes of Bible study and fellowship and prayer. Please take your Bible and open your Bible to the book of Isaiah, chapter 53, verse 1. Isaiah, chapter 53, verse 1. Who hath believed our report? And to whom is the arm of the Lord revealed? For he shall grow up before him as a tender plant, and as a root out of a dry ground. He hath no form nor comeliness, and when we shall see him, there is no beauty that we should desire him. He is despised and rejected of men, a man of sorrows and acquainted with grief. And we hid, as it were, our faces from him. He was despised, and we esteemed him not. Surely he hath borne our griefs and carried our sorrows. Yet we did esteem him stricken, smitten of God, and afflicted. But he was wounded for our transgressions. He was bruised for our iniquities. The chastisement of our peace was upon him, and with his stripes we are healed. All we like sheep have gone astray. We have turned everyone to his own way, and the Lord hath laid on him the iniquity of us all. Isaiah chapter 53 is very familiar to most all of us believers. In fact, most of us have memorized portions from this chapter, but we're not as familiar as we should be, as we need to be. Isaiah 53 is never read publicly in Jewish synagogues. By some, it would be considered the forbidden chapter. There are endless accolades to this chapter. Let me mention a few of them. One theologian called the book of Isaiah, in fact, chapter 53, the fifth gospel. Polycarp was a disciple of John the Beloved in the early part of the second century, the last part of the first century. He called Isaiah chapter 53 the golden passage of the Old Testament. Martin Luther said that Isaiah chapter 53 should be written on parchment of pure gold and studded and lettered in diamonds. Chapter 53 of the book of Isaiah is an epic chapter. It covers a lot of ground. It's prophetic. In fact, it was written almost 700 years before Christ was born. It prophesies the birth of the Messiah, his death, his resurrection, and his coronation. And Isaiah refers to the birth of Christ actually three times. Once in chapter 7, verse 14, twice in chapter 9, verse 6, and then the third time would be Isaiah chapter 53. You know, we never need to minimize the virgin birth. Without the virgin birth, he has no deity. And if there's no deity, there's no sinlessness. If there's no sinlessness, there's no atonement. With no atonement, there's no forgiveness. With no forgiveness, there's no salvation. And with no salvation, there is no hope of heaven. So I hope you agree with me tonight that the virgin birth of Jesus Christ is foundational. It is basic. It is absolutely necessary. Without the virgin birth, we are of all men most miserable. Now, the birth of the Messiah, you would expect perhaps to find royal robes, jeweled chariots, possibly a halo over the baby's head. But instead, you find a manger, a feeding trough for animals, swaddling clothes, and a stable. Now, tonight we're going to be looking at the first part of this chapter. But even before we do that, if you look back at chapter 52, verse 13, the last three verses of Isaiah 52 give a summary of chapter 53, and certainly they seem to be an important part of that passage. Look with me, please, at Isaiah chapter 52, verse 13. Behold, my servant shall deal prudently. He shall be exalted and extolled and be very high. As many were astonished at thee, his visage was so marred more than any man, and his form more than the sons of men. So shall he sprinkle many nations. The king shall shut their mouths at him, for that which had not been told them shall they see, and that which they had not heard shall they consider. The book of Isaiah has four key chapters that refer to the individual called my servant. Chapter 42, chapter 49, chapter 50, and then here in chapter 52, verse 13. All four chapters are the my servant chapters. And when Isaiah speaks of my servant, he is pointing to the Messiah. And so we find the servant of Jehovah is revealed throughout the book of Isaiah, especially in these four chapters. And so the book of Isaiah is really the Old Testament presentation of the Messiah. In fact, it's made up of 66 books, chapters 1 through 39 list the sins of Judah and deal with judgment and the captivity of Judah, the southern kingdom. It's interesting because there are 39 chapters in the Old Testament. Then in the last 27 chapters of the book of Isaiah, chapters 40 through 66, the theme is no longer judgment and captivity, but grace and salvation. Let me show you what I'm talking about. If you will, take your Bible and turn to Isaiah chapter 39. This is the end of the first section of Isaiah. If you look at verses 6 and 7, the very end of the chapter says, "Behold, the days come that all that is in thine house and that which thy fathers have laid up in store until this day shall be carried to Babylon. Nothing shall be left, saith the Lord. And of thy sons it shall issue from thee, which thou shalt beget, shall they take away, and they shall be eunuchs in the palace of the king of Babylon." And so, this is the end of that first section, the captivity of Judah, which brings us almost to the end of the Old Testament. Now in chapter 40, there is a dramatic change in tone. Look with me in the next chapter, chapter 40, verse 1. It says, comfort ye my people, saith your God. Speak ye comfortably to Jerusalem and cry unto her that her warfare is accomplished and that her iniquity is pardoned. For she hath received of the Lord's hand double for all her sins. So again, in chapters 1 through 39, these chapters deal with the judgment and captivity of the southern kingdom, Judah. And chapters 40 through 66 speak of grace, the salvation of the nation Israel. In fact, this section, this final section, begins where the New Testament begins, and it ends where the New Testament ends. In chapter 40, verse 3, it says, "The voice of him that crieth in the wilderness, prepare ye the way of the Lord, make straight in the desert a highway for our God." That refers to John the Baptist. And of course, the life of John the Baptist signals the very beginning of the New Testament. Then in chapters 65 and 66, we won't go there, but these two chapters speak of the new heavens and the new earth, which, of course, is spoken of in the book of Revelation. And so, in these chapters in Isaiah, and especially chapter 53, which we're going to be looking at tonight, it's really kind of an unparalleled section of Scripture. Until Christ was born, I'm convinced that this chapter was shrouded in mystery. Let me give you some more quotes regarding Isaiah 53 that maybe you've never heard before. Mr. D.L. Moody, the great evangelist, he died in 1856.

0: for some other man. In other words, he was asking Philip, who is this person? And really, Philip gives the key that unlocks his passage. Then Philip opened his mouth and began at the same scripture, had preached unto him Jesus. Adrian Rogers, the great Southern Baptist preacher, refers to Isaiah chapter 53 as the biography of the king. It's interesting. Every Sabbath in every Jewish synagogue worldwide, two portions of scripture are read aloud. One from the Pentateuch, that would be the first five books of the Old Testament, and one from the prophets. In a year's time, every verse in the Torah is read, and select readings from the prophets are read as well. It's interesting, because Isaiah 53 is never read publicly in the synagogues, never. It's been called the forbidden chapter. And as a result, Isaiah chapter 53 is unfamiliar to most Jewish people. Well, we're at a stopping point. May God bless you. This is Pastor Ron Gatlin, and this has been the Voice of Gethsemane.
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1: Once again, we say welcome aboard. It's good to be with you at this time. Brother Munn speaking. I program here called A Fisherman's 5-Minute Look at the Book. The Book of Job. Job chapter 40 this week. I'd like to read verse 9 here. Let's talk this week about being spiritually handicapped. You said, what are you talking about? You know, a lot of people have all the function of their body, but yet they're still handicapped because they don't have, let me just put it this way, the arm of God is not engaged in their life. What are you talking about, Brother Munn? The book of Job chapter 4, or chapter 40, and it says here in verse 9, God, of course, is speaking to Job. God is showing forth his power unto Job and comparing Job's strength and Job's power unto God's power. And he just says to Job, he proposes a question here. Job chapter 40, verse 9. He says this. He said, hast thou an arm like God? Or canst thou thunder with a voice like him? He said, you got an arm like mine? It's for strength and power. He said, Job, you got an arm like mine? He said, to begin with, you wanna duke it out with me? You wanna fight it out with God? Hast thou an arm like God? So there are many places in the Bible it talks about the arm of God. All of my life I have known because I've been in church most of my life. Sad to say, the gospel story did not enter into my heart until 1966. I heard the truth, but it didn't penetrate, didn't do anything. And just an old sinner, whether you say a religious or non-religious, a sinner's a sinner, you know. But I remember in our hymn book, I have it in front of me right now. It's hymn number 206. You said, you're not going to sing for us, Brother Munn. No. It says this, what a fellowship, what a joy divine, leaning on the everlasting arms. What a blessedness, what a peace is mine, leaning on the everlasting arms. And then he said, what have I to dread, what have I to fear, leaning on the everlasting arms. In other words, now that I'm saved, I have the arm of God engaged into my life. And how powerful that arm is. Leaning, safe and secure from all alarms. Leaning on the everlasting arms. God said to Job, he said, you think you have special abilities? Job was found out to be a bit proud. He said, if you got an arm like mine, he said, let me show you my arm. Do you have an arm like mine? The Bible talks about God's arm many, many places. In the book of Exodus chapter 6, it talks about God's outstretched arm. The book of Deuteronomy talks about God's redeeming arm. In the book of 2 Kings, it talks about God's great and powerful arm. In the book of Job here, Job chapter 38, Job chapter 35, it talks about God's mighty and powerful and high arm. Psalm chapter 98, it talks about God's victorious and holy arm. The book of Isaiah 33, Isaiah 63, God's glorious arm. The arm of salvation. You said, I got it, Brother Munn. The arm of God. Without it, my friend, there is no hope, and help in our life as far as strength that would come from God. We think about the need of spiritual strength as far as life itself. I'm glad there is more strength in life than just my flesh, because sooner or later the arm of flesh will fail me. I'm glad I have the armor of God. My friend, as it is inserted into my life, first as far as salvation is concerned, and then as far as not only salvation, but safety and security, you know, and God can give me power to take and overcome. We think about the heaviest and hardest of temptations, and give me that that's needed to be able to bear burdens. The Bible talks about God's arm. We're going to see this week how the arm of God is a very essential part of the body. What would you do without your arms? Have you ever thought about that? Just put your arms behind your back. My friend, what will it do if we didn't have our arms? It reduces to just no more than just an animal, like a cow or a horse, you know. Without our arms, we're actually helpless. We'd be spiritually handicapped. As far as the arms, all they guard and protect and defend and offend, and it's a symbol of strength and just some good things that's there. As we talk about our Heavenly Lord and Savior, the Lord Jesus Christ. What a fellowship, what a joy divine, leaning on the everlasting arms. Do you have someone you can lean against? I'm glad I have God's arm. Job, hast thou an arm like God's? Without such, spiritually handicapped. Until tomorrow, Fisher Munn, say goodbye.

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So send I you to loneliness and longing, with heart a-hungering for the loved and known, forsaking home and kindred, friend and dear one. 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So send I you to leave your life's ambition, to die to dear desire, self will resign, to labor long and love where men revile you. 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
1: How do you do? Have you ever met someone who would rather fight than eat? You're about to encounter just such a person. He titles his life story, My Search for Happiness. And he looked for happiness at the end of flying fists. But true happiness eluded him until his heart and mind and life were unshackled.
2: Ken, stop that fight and come back in the bar.
3: Yeah, go ahead. Run away, you coward.
2: Forget him and come inside.
3: He ain't got nothing but a lousy uppercut anyway. That weasel done run off just as things was getting fun.
2: What started the fight?
3: His mouth.
2: What'd he say?
3: He was eyeing you, and he said she's a real looker.
2: You fought because he said that? I just met you.
3: Well, it was the way he said it. Anyhow, things was just getting fun when he bailed out. But the night ain't over yet. I can find someone else to whoop.
2: Are you bleeding? What's that on your shirt?
3: I don't know. It stings a little. Let me see. What? What's wrong?
2: You've been stabbed in the chest!
3: Huh?
2: You're bleeding bad! Somebody call an ambulance! He's been stabbed!
3: Get some towels!
2: I am down! Anybody a doctor? He's dying!
3: For the love of Pete, calm down!
2: But you're dying!
3: I'm not dying! I just need to get sewed back up, and I'm ready for round two.
1: This is Unshackled, dramatizing true life stories produced in Chicago by Pacific Garden Mission. The old suggestion, don't judge a book by its cover, is an oft-heard adage. Yet when it comes to homeless people, the advice is often ignored. With no way to shower or change clothing, the homeless are often judged as undesirable by society and told to move along. But when the homeless come to Pacific Garden Mission, they hear, welcome, come right in. Here, they are given hot showers, fresh clothing, nourishing meals, and a safe bunk. It's no wonder people call this the old lighthouse. But there is another side to the light. It comes in the form of lighting the path toward a new life. Counselors and pastors share this message with each who come, the message of the good news that God loves them and wants to change their lives. All of this is offered free of charge, thanks to the generosity of listening friends like you. Now for broadcast around the earth, here is program number 3512 in the series Unshackled, the program that makes you face yourself and think. Generally, violent people have deep-seated hostility or anger. Some exhibit violence because of cultural expectations, and some relish a brawl simply because they enjoy fighting. The man in our story fell into the latter category, one of the last barroom brawlers who fought for the love of battle and bottle. You'll hear about that and more as we bring you the classic true story of Ken O'Dell, right now on Unshackled.
3: I was born in the village of Hill City, Northeast Pennsylvania, June of 1930. Dad was a boozer, searching for love outside the family, and died a miserable man. As a teenager, I loved going to the Saturday night dances, because I could practice my two favorite things, fighting and drinking. I began having academic troubles as a high school senior, so in 1948 I quit school, joined the Navy, and headed to the Great Lakes Training Center north of Chicago. One day, while taking in the big city, found myself on South State Street, which at that time was Chicago's Skid Row.
4: It's a cold day, sailor. Come on in and warm up a while.
3: How much?
4: You mean money? Not a penny, friend. This Servicemen's Center is here to serve servicemen, not sell to them.
3: There's a switch. Most joints along here just want to get your last buck.
4: Not here, friend. You can't spend a dime at Pacific Garden Mission. I see the canteen got you some chow.
3: Oh, yeah. Coffee, donuts, even some homemade pie.
4: Mind if I sit a spell?
3: Not at all. Say, how come everything's free here?
4: Well, the most important thing we have to offer is free. So how can we charge for less important things?
3: And the most important thing?
4: Eternal life. The gift of it, anyway. God gives us eternal life through Jesus Christ. That's the whole reason Jesus came into the world, to save sinners. Right here. The Bible says, you go ahead and read it, where I'm pointing.
3: Yeah. For all have sinned and come short of the glory of God.
4: Does that include you?
3: Oh, you bet. I can't deny that.
4: Includes me, too. Now, read what it says here.
3: Yeah, for the wages of sin is death, but the gift of God is eternal life through Jesus Christ our Lord.
4: So, the question is, how do we get that gift? The answer's right here. Read these verses here.
3: That if thou shalt confess with thy mouth the Lord Jesus, and shalt believe in thine heart that God hath raised him from the dead, thou shalt be saved. For with the heart man believeth unto righteousness, and with the mouth confession is made unto salvation. For whosoever shall call upon the name of the Lord shall be saved.
4: You see, our sin separates us from God. So a price, a penalty, must be paid for those sins, which Jesus does by dying on the cross. He pays it for us. The gift of salvation, it's free. We just need to receive it by faith.
3: That really what the Bible says?
4: That's it. Why don't we go to the prayer room and have a little talk with God?
3: That fella prayed a nice prayer with me. But after I left the mission, the servicemen's center and the prayer left my mind. After training at Great Lakes, I received orders for the destroyer Waldron. We visited 23 ports in Europe. I kept out of trouble at most of them, except for some heavy drinking at Bremerhaven, northern Germany. As I walked along the dock back to the ship, some of my shipmates watched as I lost my sense of direction.
5: Anchors away, my boy!
6: Man overboard! Someone toss him a line!
7: Help me! Help
6: me!
7: Help
6: me!
3: Freezing water will sober you up quick. But I lost my shoes and peacoat in the process. I kept my drinking and violence somewhat under control during that 3-year enlistment and was at Key West, Florida when my hitch ended. The Navy wanted me to re-enlist for another 6 years because of the Korean War. I did, but before I even left Key West, I was in trouble. As I was returning from Liberty, the sailor taking Liberty cards was amused at my arrival.
8: Hodel, ain't you a sight?
3: What does that mean?
8: You look like you've been sleeping in the streets.
3: Hey, ain't none of your business how I look or where I sleep, idiot.
8: You don't call me an idiot, boy.
3: You deaf? I just did. Idiot? What you gonna do about it, idiot?
8: Well, I'm gonna take you outside and show you what for. Come on, out that door.
3: Hey,
8: let's go.
3: On. It was a pretty fair fight until the shore patrol showed up. For that brawl, I got 30 days in the brig, which is where my next fight was. It began with a comment by a Marine guard.
9: I hear you're in for fighting, Odell. That true?
3: Yeah, most fun I've had since enlisting.
9: Do say. Yeah. Well, we got someone here just like you. Coleman.
3: Coleman? Yeah, I heard of him.
9: He says he's the toughest sailor in this here brig.
3: Well, he says, huh? What matters is what is.
9: Well, me and the boys been talking it over, and we decided you're not man enough to take him.
3: Set it up, I'll show you.
9: Now, you know I can't set up a fight. It's against regulations.
3: Yeah, I got you. Well, you just keep an eye out. We're going to find out soon who really is the toughest sailor in this place, and it ain't going to be Coleman.
9: Odell, you're going to need stitches for that cut over your eye.
3: Huh? What do we tell them when they ask how I got it?
9: I'll just tell them I saw you slip and fall on some wet stairs. Happens often enough.
3: Yeah, mighty nice of you.
9: After the way you whipped Coleman, you deserve a break.
3: From Key West, I was transferred to the battleship New Jersey. Before reporting aboard, I had 30 days leave and went back to Pennsylvania. That's when I got into that fight where I was stabbed. The hospital did a good job stitching me up. A couple days later, I reported to Norfolk. But I still had one minor problem.
8: Odell, you've been standing in by that mirror for 10 minutes. You really find yourself that beautiful?
3: Not me. The scar on my chest.
8: Say, that's some stitching. How's the other guy?
3: He ran off. Got caught by the cops, but I didn't press charges. I got my own plans for him once I get back home. They say revenge is best served cold. He'll get his nice and cold. I just gotta get these stitches out.
8: That's why the Navy puts doctors on ships.
3: No way. Doc takes one look at this and he'll have a ton of questions I don't want to answer. This is a do-it-yourself job.
8: Pull your own stitches? Man, you're nuts.
3: Yeah, well, 1, 2, 3. Ah!
8: You really are crazy. Now, I can't watch this or else I won't be able to eat tonight.
3: After a while, the New Jersey sailed for Korea. Night before she sailed, I got in on the only good fight I had at Norfolk. It was a real barroom brawl. Seemed like everybody in the place was involved. A real free-for-all. The shore patrol finally showed up and took us back to their headquarters.
9: Well, if it ain't Odell again. You start this one?
3: Not sure. But you can add the charge of inciting if you want to.
9: Any injuries?
3: Yeah, mouth's busted up a little. Can't feel my lips.
9: Let me take a look. Say, looks like you lost 3 teeth right up front.
3: Well, it was a pretty good fight, huh?
9: Well, even without inciting, you got plenty of charges against you. Where are you assigned?
3: New Jersey.
9: New Jersey? Well, you're shipping out at dawn.
3: Yep, headed for Korea.
9: Well, we've been told that the boys from the New Jersey get a free ride on this fight. They need you more than the brig does.
3: After Korea and another trip to Europe, I received orders for the submarine base at New London, Connecticut. I liked that because I could hit New York City on weekend passes. I especially liked Times Square. One night, I found a bar there, got very drunk, and the rest is, well, what you'd expect.
4: Take it easy, sailor.
3: Huh?
4: We don't want any trouble. Just sit there real quiet-like and enjoy your drink.
3: Yeah. What if I don't want to sit quiet? Huh? I'm paying for this drink. I make whatever noise I want.
4: Yeah?
3: Huh?
4: And that's what I'm here for, buddy.
3: Oh, you the bouncer?
4: Yeah. So pipe down or I'll bounce you out of here.
3: Oh, okay. Wise guy, huh? Don't give me any lip. Never met a bouncer I couldn't whip.
4: Until tonight.
3: Let's get it on, big man. Come on. Hey!
4: Stay down or I'll finish you off.
3: Yeah, well, I'm just getting started. That was a beauty of a fight. But eventually, the cops came, cleared the place out. Next afternoon, I went back in the bar. Nobody was there but the bartender cleaning up and the same bouncer.
4: Well, look who's back.
3: Yeah, it's me. How are you feeling?
4: Better than you. I don't have a hangover. You actually look better than I'd expect.
3: Yeah, figured I'd deck you hard enough to close one of your eyes.
4: Nah, I'm pretty agile. But if you'd been sober, you might have.
3: Yeah, never went into a bar to stay sober. Like now, you care for a drink?
4: I don't generally drink with customers.
3: I'm buying.
4: Then I'm drinking. You handled yourself pretty good. If I can clear it with the boss, how'd you like to be my relief once in a while? I gotta take a break and step out for some fresh air sometime. You could cover for me if you like. When you're on leave, that is.
3: I stood in for him several times. Nearly every time it ended up in a brawl. Of course, I took advantage of being in a bar and often got drunk. Several times I missed getting back to base on time and had to stand captain's mast. I think they were glad when my enlistment ended and I got out of the Navy. But now, with nothing to do and nowhere to go, I would come to learn the truth in the adage, idle hands are the devil's workshop.
1: 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Here's the president of Pacific Garden Mission, Phil Kwiatkowski.
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1: I was a civilian just a couple of days before I started another fight. To celebrate my discharge, bought a keg of beer from my friends at a bar called Buzzard's Bay. While we enjoyed our drinks, a stranger came in.
2: Who wants a drink?
3: I'll take another one over here.
2: Yeah, here you go, pal. Hey, wait, you weren't invited to this party. I don't even know you. Here you are drinking on my keg. What kind of moochie do you think you are?
3: All right, I'll pay. How much is it worth?
2: I'll show you this much, huh?
3: Ooh.
2: Hey, guys, we got us a moocher over here. Let's really make him pay. Come on. Get it.
1: As a civilian, I seemed to have little purpose in life. I worked a couple of jobs at a time, mostly office furniture sales and cleaning companies. Even started a few cleaning businesses of my own. But when you combine working day and night along with a good deal of drinking and some fighting, it's a prescription for trouble. And I ended up in the hospital. That's when I decided to sell everything and go on an enormous bender. It lasted a full 6 months. When I sobered up, I visited my brother in Louisiana and eventually landed in New Orleans. I tried different bars until I found one to my particular liking on St. Charles Street. Bartender's name was Hammer.
4: Ken, you're in here pretty often these days. Seem to be making my bar somewhat of a home.
2: Yeah, I like it here, Hammer. Got a nice place. Made some nice friends. I like that there barmaid. And I think she kind of likes me.
4: That's so. Any particular reason?
2: Well, she seems like the type of gal who'd roll a drunk just as soon as not. I've seen her lots of times scoop up a customer's change without him even knowing it. But never done that to me. She always keeps the pretzels and peanuts in front of me nice and full.
4: Yeah, I suppose that might mean she's got a liking for you.
2: Besides, she's got a great personality. She's a real looker.
4: I should probably let you know something else about her.
2: Yeah? What's that?
4: Is she my stepdaughter?
2: Your stepdaughter? No kidding?
4: Yep. She a pretty nice girl at heart. By the way, you say you made a lot of friends here, but you fight with a lot of people, too. Fist fights. Why fight with your friends?
2: Huh? I never thought on that. It could be because they say things I don't like. Then again, I just like fighting. I like that. I like fighting better than eating. Most always come out on top. I don't know. It makes me happy.
4: Happy, huh? Why? Seems a strange way to be happy. Does it last?
2: I don't know. Guess it just makes me feel good, you know? Important. Feeling don't last long, though. Maybe I need to start fights more regular-like.
4: Well, if you plan on fighting, try taking them outside so you don't mess up the place. Plus, I don't want to have to call the cops.
1: Hammer and I became real good friends. But eventually, I moved on. Once I ended up broke and in jail and couldn't get out until my fine was paid. Sitting alone in that cell gave me time to think about my failings and my shame. But I didn't have to think too long because my brother bailed me out. My next stop was back in New Orleans in another friendly bar and barmaid.
5: Get you another one, friend?
2: Yeah. Thanks. Yeah, come on. Well, where is it?
5: I'm just waiting for you to lay down your money. You see, the last time you ordered, you laid down your cash and counted out the tab in small change. That tells me you're short on cash. We don't run no tabs.
2: Well, you're right. I'm broke. Say, I gotta do something down by the river. How do I get there?
5: Out the door, turn left, go 7 blocks, just past a little park. And come back anytime you got some bread.
2: Yeah, sorry, I won't be back. Won't be anywhere.
1: My feelings of failure became too much. I'd had enough of my roller coaster life, so I headed down to the river, intending to walk right off the dock and drown myself. Just before the river, I found that little

0: park and sat down on a bench for a final cigarette. What I didn't know was that someone saw me leave the bar and followed me.
1: Okay, buddy, don't move. That's a knife you feel in your back. Give me your cash.
2: Hey, get lost, man. I ain't got no money. Oh! Ow! Oh!
3: Give it to me.
4: Ken, it's me, Hammer. Hey, you remember me? It's been a few years.
0: Oh, Hammer, yeah. Barmaid's dad.
4: Yep, heard you were here.
0: Yeah, sorry if I don't make sense. Painkillers make me loopy.
4: Been there. Doc says you're one lucky guy. Stabbed several times and beaten on the head. He says he ain't never seen anyone survive that many severe fractures of the skull. Yeah, you one lucky guy.
0: Yeah, that's funny.
4: How's that?
0: I was headed for the river. Gonna drown myself. Mugger got to me first.
4: Ooh, then he saved your life.
0: Life ain't worth living anyway.
4: Don't say that. You probably hadn't heard, but I'm dying myself.
0: What?
4: Yeah, I got the cancer. Bad. They give me 6 months, max.
0: You're here with me.
4: Yeah, you were a good friend, even if it was only a short while. Couldn't die without giving you a couple messages.
0: Messages? From your stepdaughter?
4: Oh, no. From God.
0: God? You find religion?
4: No, I found Jesus. Whatever else is wrong with me, I got him, and he's got me. And that goes on even after cancer takes me.
0: And now you got messages from him to me.
4: Oh, yes. First message is the one I heard. You remember the 3 hours of schooling, reading, writing, arithmetic?
0: I remember.
4: Well, God's message is what I call the 3 hours of eternal life. Can I give them to you?
0: Why not? Must be important to you.
4: It is. The 3 hours of eternal life are recognizing, repenting, receiving. God wants to give us eternal life, and the 3 hours is how. First, recognizing. Recognize you're a sinner. Here, I got a little pocket Bible. I'll show you. It says, "For all have sinned and come short of the glory of God. All of us, even saints like you."
0: don't make me laugh.
4: Oh, sorry. Second, we need repenting. That means turn away from sin. Jesus said, "For I am not come to call the righteous, but sinners to repentance." And third, receiving Jesus as your Savior. "But as many as received him, to them gave he power to become the sons of God, even to them that believe on his name." Recognizing, repenting, receiving. I did all that, Ken. And now I'm not afraid of dying, because I know God's given me eternal life. And I'm not afraid of living, because I know God walks with me every day. He loves me, Ken, and he loves you, too.
0: You really mean that, don't you?
4: More than anything I have ever said.
0: This sounds a little familiar. I think someone told me about it a long time back. Can't think right now.
4: Well, you're groggy from pain meds. You want a clear head when you decide what to do with Jesus. But you think on it, okay?
0: Okay. Hey, what's the second message?
4: Right here. I'm giving you this Bible. Another message from God. I put a little note inside telling you where to read what I just talked about.
0: First time I met you, you gave me a beer. Now you're giving me a Bible.
4: Yeah. Give it a chance, Ken. I'll let you rest now. I'm praying for you. You can pray for yourself, too. God is listening.
0: As my mind cleared, so did the message Hammer had brought me. So I closed my eyes in that hospital bed and said, "God, I'm a sinner. Huh? I mean, I know it. So I want to follow you rather than doing my own thing. I mean, look where that's gotten me. So I receive you, Jesus, as my Savior. I want to live for you." Right out of the gate, God began to change my heart. My desire to fight started to fall away, and I realized that happiness didn't come at the end of flying fists or the bottom of a bottle, or anything else in this world. True happiness came in following Christ and the assurance of eternal life with him. That was September of 1974. Eventually, I was offered a job near Chicago. Once there, one of the first places I stopped was Pacific Garden Mission.
5: What did you say your name was?
0: Ken O'Dell.
5: O'Dell. My mind's not what it used to be. You been here before?
0: Been in Chicago once, back in 1948. Stopped in your servicemen's center on my way to recruit training.
5: 48, eh?
0: Uh-huh.
5: Could have been me. 30-some years ago, though.
0: Well, it was the first time anyone told me about Jesus. But I just ignored it.
5: Too bad.
0: Oh, yeah. A couple of years ago, a friend told me about God's love and forgiveness, and what I heard in 48 came back to me. I used to be a fighting man back then, and for many years after. But you know something? All those years of fighting can't touch the peace of God and how good it makes me feel.
5: Praise the Lord, brother.
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2: Lead us, our gracious Heavenly Father, as we study today, may souls be born again, may believers be strengthened in the inner man. We ask it in Jesus' name and for His sake, amen. I'm preaching on the cross, delivering a series of messages on Calvary, the blood of the Lamb. The text, but we preach Christ crucified, Christ the power of God, and the wisdom of God, 1 Corinthians 1:23-24. We preach Christ crucified, Christ the power of God, and the wisdom of God. Now, last week, I pointed out, day by day, four things found in Hebrews 9 and 10. I just give you the outline briefly. We see the perfect Savior who did the perfect work, not a perfect work, the perfect work. We see the perfect work that the Savior accomplished. We see the work here in these chapters. And then the third thing, we see the perfect provision found in the perfect Savior through the perfect work He accomplished. And then the fourth thing, the perfect outcome of the perfect work accomplished by the Savior. The outcome of the work in our heart through the Holy Spirit. Now, we studied those four things last week. Now, today, I'm going to point out what I mentioned last week, but we did not study. In these two chapters, you find the word once seven times. Now, I don't think this is an accident at all. Numbers mean a lot in the Bible, and I can't get on that today because that is another series of sermons. Numbers have a meaning. Three, of course, refers to deity. That is, three persons, one God manifest in three persons. And there are many numbers in the Bible. 3, 7, 5, 40, and so on. Now, once is mentioned seven times, and that's the number of perfection. In Hebrews 9:7, but under the second went he, the high priest, alone, once every year. Now, I emphasized last week when we studied the thing that God did, that is, in this chapter, we see that God was satisfied, and the sacrifice that Jesus made was satisfaction 100% to God in every respect, and I emphasize that. Now, the thing that I'd like to emphasize today, God's anointed high priest was God's representative during the old economy under the law, and he went into the Holy of Holies one time a year. He went not without blood, not without blood. Blood for his own sins and blood for the sins of the people. He did this once a year. Now, Jesus did it once for all, forever, never to be repeated. Look at verse 12. Neither by the blood of goats, calves, but by his own blood he entered in once into the holy place, having obtained eternal redemption for us. Now, we see in chapter 10 that the high priest went into the place of offering, and he offered many times blood, day by day, week by week, month by month, year by year, that is in the outer court, of course, not in the Holy of Holies, once there, only once each year. But in the outer court, they offered daily. There were sacrifices offered daily for the sins of the people. And they offered the same sacrifice for the same sin over and over and over again. Now, Jesus, the fulfillment of all the sacrifices and all of the Old Testament symbols and emblems and days and feasts and offerings and everything, Jesus, the perfect sacrifice, he entered one time and only one. Not with the blood of calves or lambs or turtle doves, but he entered with his own blood once. And in that one entering, through that one offering, he obtained eternal redemption for us. Eternal redemption for us. Now, the thing that I'm trying to do is get across to you the divine fact, the settled fact, that Jesus Christ, the Son of God, offered the one sacrifice for sin that satisfied God once, for all, forever, never to be repeated. Jesus will never die again. He will never offer blood again. He offered his own pure, righteous, holy, sinless blood. And through the offering, he obtained eternal redemption. Eternal redemption. Now that's the second time. The first time the high priest went into the Holy of Holies once each year. The second time we read that Jesus, God's Son, the Lamb, did not go with the blood of calves and goats and so forth, but he went by his own blood. And when he entered once, that settled it forever. And there's not one thing you can do, give, live, be, or not be that will add anything to God's perfect offering for sin. Now, the third one is found in verse 26. Verse 25, to get the connection. Nor yet that he should offer himself often, as the high priest entereth into the holy place every year with blood of others. Now that points back to verse 7. The high priest, God's anointed priest, entered into the Holy of Holies one time each year with the blood of others, that is, animals. But now watch, verse 26. For then must he often have suffered since the foundation of the world, but now once. In the end of the world hath he appeared to put away sin by the sacrifice of himself. Jesus appeared once, and he offered one sacrifice, and the one sacrifice paid the sin debt forever, and God is satisfied concerning sin and the debt paid by the Lamb, his only begotten Son, and that offering will never, never, never be offered again. Now, let me tell you something, and I beg you to listen carefully, because it's so easy to misunderstand, especially on the radio. When you read what I say in a book, you can go back and read it again, but when I make a statement on the radio, if you don't get it, if I don't repeat it, then it's gone. Now, listen very carefully to what I'm going to say. Beloved, the most difficult thing for me or any other minister to do is to get it across to people that there is not one thing that you can do to add to God's redemption. I'm talking about redemption. Jesus offered his blood, and the blood that Jesus offered satisfied God concerning the sin debt, and satisfied God forever, and satisfied God concerning every sinner that's ever lived. That is, during the course of time, of course, in the Old Testament, some would not come naturally, and in this day, some do not come. But Jesus died for the sins of the whole world. And God sent not his Son into the world to condemn the world, but that the world through him might be saved. John's Gospel 3:17 and 1 John 2:1-2. Jesus died for the sins of the whole world. Now hear me carefully. You cannot do anything to redeem yourself. You cannot do anything to add to redemption. You must receive God's perfect redemption by faith. Now you say, Brother Green, I must give up my sinning. You do not give up sinning, my friend, to be redeemed. If you're a drunkard, you do not give up drinking to be redeemed. Drinking departs because you are redeemed. You do not give up anything to be redeemed. You present your body a living sacrifice to be an effective witness, a good soldier, an obedient child. But to become a child of God, you do not give up anything. You receive the finished work of God through His Son, Jesus. Redemption is by receiving. Redemption is by accepting, and there is not one thing you can do but receive the gift of God. Believe on the Lord Jesus Christ, and thou shalt be saved. As many as received Him, to them gave He power to become the sons of God, even to them that believe on His name. You cannot do anything to help pay for your sins. They are already paid for. Now, your sins are paid for. The debt has been paid. Atonement has been made. And the ransom has been satisfied. And all in this world any poor sinner can do, moral or wicked, makes no difference how moral you may be if you're lost, or how ungodly and how wicked you may be. There's only one thing you can do, and that is receive by faith Jesus, who offered the one offering. But now, once in the end of the world, hath He appeared to put away sin by the sacrifice of Himself. He did not enter with the blood of animals. He entered with His own blood. All right, the fourth one is found in verse 27. And as it is appointed unto men once to die. You're going to die, my friend. You have an appointment once to die. Yes. If Jesus tarries, you'll die. Now, there are some who will be caught out in the rapture, born-again believers. If Jesus should come today, and you're a born-again believer, you would cheat death. That is, you'd be changed in the twinkling of an eye. But it is appointed unto man once to die. Why? Because through the disobedience of one man, namely Adam, death moved upon all men. Sin moved upon all men, and death by sin. Romans 5. So it is appointed unto men once to die. Now, you won't die but once either. You've read lately where men have been brought back to life. They were not dead. Their heart might have stopped. I don't doubt that hearts have been started after they stopped beating. In fact, I personally had that experience, and I didn't know it until about 4 months after it occurred during the surgery that I had in January 1970, when I had a malignant tumor removed, a very grave, a massive operation. My heart did stop, and due to the quick thinking and the ability of my surgeon, one of the finest that ever went in an operating room, due to his alertness and knowledge, he revived my heart. My heart actually stopped beating. Now, it's possible, but I didn't die. I didn't die. My friend, when you're dead, you're gone. They won't bring you back. No, no. When you're dead, I'll guarantee you, you won't be brought back. Your heart may stop, and you may stop breathing for a few seconds. You can't your heart can't stop too long, because if it does, naturally brain cells die, and that means the end, of course. But I'm talking about, it's possible for a heart to stop for a few seconds and for an alert doctor to revive that heartbeat. That's possible. But mister, when you're pronounced dead, there is no doctor on this earth that'll ever bring you back. It is appointed unto men, once to die. Now you have a date with death. Then number 5 is in the next verse. So Christ was once offered. Men die. It is appointed unto men once to die. So Christ was once offered. That is, He died once too, but He'll never die again. He said in Revelation, I am He that was dead, and behold, I am alive forevermore, and I have the keys of hell and death. Now, Jesus died once, but he'll never die again. If you are a sinner, you'll die physically, then you'll die eternally in the lake of fire. The sinner dies eternally. The believer departs this life to be with the Lord immediately. To be absent from the body is to be present with the Lord. Now listen, so Christ was once offered to bear the sins of many. Once offered, never to be offered again. He died never to die again. That's number five. Number six, it's in verse 2 of chapter 10. For then would not have, well, of course, verse 1 tells us that the law, having a shadow of good things to come and not the very image of the things, can never, with those sacrifices which they offered year by year continually, make the comers perfect. Now, these sacrifices could not make the comers perfect. For then would they not have ceased to be offered, because that the worshippers once purged. The worshippers once purged, that's the sixth time, should have had no more conscience of sins. But those sacrifices could not take away sin. They brought remembrance of sin every year. Now, once purged, that is, when the blood of the Lamb, Jesus Christ, the Lamb of God, the Son of God, when his blood purges your heart once, it is perfectly purged. You possess eternal redemption through the one sacrifice, namely his blood. Now, the seventh time once is mentioned is precious. In verse 10 of chapter 10, by the which will we are sanctified through the offering of the body of Jesus Christ once for all. Sanctified through the offering of the body of Jesus Christ once for all. And every priest standeth daily ministering and offering oftentimes the same sacrifices which can never take away sins. But this man, after he had offered one sacrifice for sins forever, sat down on the right hand of God. Yes, we are sanctified through the offering of the body of Jesus Christ once for all. Hallelujah. Praise God. What a Savior. The high priest went in once each year. Jesus entered once with his own blood into the holy place. Then he entered once in the end of the world to take away sin by the sacrifice of himself. It is appointed unto men once to die. So Christ was once offered. Christ died once, but he'll never die again. Number six, if the blood of animals could have taken away sins, worshippers once purged would have no more conscience of sin, but they did. Therefore, through the offering of the body of Christ once, we are not only redeemed, but we are sanctified, glory to God, once, for all, forever. Hallelujah. I'm so thankful for the offering that Jesus offered, the sacrifice that Jesus made, the gift that he gave, the ransom that he paid, the redemption that is mine, through his shed blood. Are you redeemed through the blood of Jesus? If you're not redeemed through the blood of Jesus, I beg you now, bow your head, close your eyes, and ask the Lord Jesus to cover you with his precious blood. Father, in the name of Jesus, the Lamb of God who died for us, save every soul that's under conviction, especially poor, lost church members, in Jesus' name, amen.
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0: thanking the Lord for 10 years of broadcast ministry. 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
1: Thy word is a lamp unto my feet and a light unto my path. It's time now for Light for the Pathway with W.A. Thompson.

And once again, it is indeed a blessed privilege to visit with you this day that the Lord has set before us. We are thankful that the Lord is able to save a soul and cleanse a sinner and to make us accepted in the Beloved, make us accepted into His family to become a partaker of His divine nature. It's not something that we can work up to. It is something that is bestowed upon us, given to us, and it comes with the nature of the new birth, the born from on high. And the Lord has done this to every sinner who has been saved by the grace of God. Anybody who is not saved does not have a divine spark in them. If you're not saved, you are an enemy of the Lord, and there is no light in you. You walk in darkness. You need light from the Lord and salvation that's in Christ. In the book of Daniel, chapter 4, here is a phrase that I just want to comment on today. A watcher, the watchers. And that's mentioned twice in Daniel chapter 4. In verse 13, Daniel tells of a vision. He said, I saw in the visions of my head upon my bed, and behold, a watcher and an holy one came down from heaven. And he cried aloud and said thus, hew down the tree and cut off his branches, shake off his leaves and scatter his fruit. Let the beasts get away from under it, and the fowls from his branches. Nevertheless, leave the stump of his roots in the earth, even with a band of iron and brass. A watcher. And then I look at verse 23. And whereas the king saw a watcher and an holy one coming down from heaven and saying, hew down the tree, and he is telling him again what he has dreamed, Daniel is going to interpret for the king. In verse 24 of the interpretation, that he is going to be driven from men, and that is Nebuchadnezzar. But a watcher, one, look at that name, a watcher. What does a watcher do? He watches. That's his primary duty. His sole duty is to watch. And the watchers are watching a kingdom rise, and are watching the inhabitants of that kingdom, and is watching the one who rules over that kingdom. Now, this one who watched does not die. He does know he has the power to do what the Lord wants done. This is also mentioned in verse 17 of this same chapter. This matter is by the decree of the watchers. So it's from this, there's some input from them as to how the Lord will deal with this one that the Lord would hear. This matter is by the decree of the watchers and the demand by the word of the holy ones. So the Lord hears. Was it that he was hearing the prayers of the people who were praying for deliverance and a return, or that the Lord would see the hand of the wicked one? Well, the scriptures are not saying all of this. I'm just giving you something to think about, in that you and I need to pray. And we need to be going before the Lord, because the scriptures tell us the angel of the Lord encampeth round about them that fear him and delivereth them. Do we pray? Do we pray for others? Is the Lord hearing? Is the Lord working? He is indeed working. He is hearing. But we need to be diligent in our prayers. The Lord has a plan and a purpose, but he will hear from his people and work concerning our needs. Dear Heavenly Father, how we thank thee for this time to be before thee in prayer. We ask thee to send revival into our midst, hear from heaven, and help us afresh. We ask in Jesus' name and for his sake. Amen. The book of Exodus, chapter 2. Chapter 1 ends with Pharaoh charging all of the people with this decree that every son that was to be born was to be cast into the river, and every daughter was to be saved alive. And verse 1, and there went a man of the house of Levi and took
to wife a daughter of Levi. And the woman conceived and bare a son. And when she saw him, that he was a goodly child, she hid him for 3 months. So Moses' mother is concerned about her son, as a mother would be. And she wants to protect her son, but her son has been born during a decree given by King Pharaoh, the king of Egypt, that all male children are to be killed. They are not to live. And so she hides her child to protect her child. This she did for 3 months. And the reason why she brought the child out of hiding, we find in verse 3. And when she could not longer hide him, she took for him an ark of bulrushes and daubed it with slime and with pitch and put the child therein. Now the Lord is waiting for the right time. He is going to work here. And she doesn't understand the other mothers whose children were killed. You see, for certain, every mother wasn't able to hide her little boys. Certainly this man was succeeding in certain areas. But this is one that escaped. And so for 3 months, she is hiding her child, and she goes down to the river. And there, Moses' sister stands off watching this happening, as this little child is in a little ark floating down the river, the Nile River. And as she watched it, she wanted to know what would be done of him. This is Miriam, by the way. And the daughter of Pharaoh came down to wash herself at the river, and her maidens walked along by the riverside. And when she saw the ark among the flags, she sent her maid to fetch it. And when she had opened it, she saw the child, and behold, the babe wept. And she had compassion on him and said, "This is one of the Hebrew children." But it was a baby, one of the children who was marked for destruction, marked for death by Pharaoh. The daughter of Pharaoh is seeing this child, has rescued this child. But when the child is brought out, the motherhood in her comes forth. Then says the sister, she sees how Pharaoh's daughter is responding to this, "Shall I go call for thee a nurse of the Hebrew women, that she may nurse the child for thee?" And here at the right moment again, she asks the question, she gets the answer that is in her favor. Pharaoh's daughter said to her, "Go," and the maid went and called the child's mother. You know, you are helpless when you hear a baby cry. The child can't tell you what's wrong. First thing to think, it's hungry. Nurse the child. Maybe it'll stop. Try to find out what's wrong. And so this little girl, Moses' sister, is right on target with her question. "Shall I go get someone to nurse this child? Go get a nurse for her right away? Go." And now the baby has been brought into the ark of safety. Moses was in an ark floating in a river. He's brought into the ark of safety now because he's got Pharaoh's daughter's heart to be that which is going to provide protection for him. But a greater ark we cannot see, of which we do know existed, and that was the ark of God's divine will for him. The Lord was working. And Moses had a plan, a part of God's plan. And the child couldn't die, wouldn't die, because Moses was God's instrument, going to be God's vessel, God's servant. And he used this woman to take care of this little child. And Pharaoh's daughter said unto her, "Take this child away and nurse it for me." Now, this is the mother of the child. Now, isn't that something, a mother being paid to do what she delights in doing, what she would have no greater desire to do than to take care of her own children? I remember hearing something several years ago when the Soviet Union was
still at the height of its power, hearing some of the mothers who were working in the factories saying they would give anything if they could stay home and care for their children. They were not permitted to do so. And the children were taken from them. You know, I think also something else worth being said at this point. We need to accept God's plan for building a home. You know, our economy has been driven such a way that both parents have to be out. We farm the children out, someone to take care of them. And I saw something recently about how that people had some trying to preserve some elephants. And they kept these elephants, the younger elephants, separated them from the older elephants. And they're believing that as the older elephants, they killed all of the old ones and kept just the young ones. The young ones didn't know how to cope with life, and these elephants were killing rhinoceroses. They were killing them, goring them to death because they outweighed them by so many tons. And this was not this was something new. And the park reservists, those who were rangers in the park, were thinking that they were doing a great favor by getting rid of the older elephants, male bulls, and letting the younger ones grow up without them. They were not. They were hurting. And I think this is one of the reasons why our crime rate has gone up so high, that mothers are forced out of the home many times by the wants of the family. We want to have this bigger and better and more and more and more. Being forced out into the workplace and farming the children out to people who will care for them. Not to say that the people who are caring for them are mean to them, but the child not seeing the mother and the father. And we have this idea that the greatest thing in the world is to amass a great amount of wealth, which children fight over when the parents die, by the way, and they stop speaking to each other and feel like one is getting more than the other. And we see all of those things happening. It's such a sad thing. The Lord's plan, mother, take care of the children, rear the children. If this is something that you're having questions about, I pray that you will settle it, that's God's plan, to have the mother to care for the children and to have the children to be brought up in the parents' home, a two-parent home. There are those who are now saying, I even heard a woman say she didn't need a man. She just wanted a man, wanted a baby, and after that she would have the rear of the child herself. That's not the way God intended for it to be. Well, our time has gotten away. I didn't mean to spend that time on that, but must have been needful for being said. Father, we ask for thy hand upon us. We plead the blood. Have mercy upon us. Help us to do right this day. Lord, help us to abide by thy precepts in thy way. This we ask in Jesus' name and for his sake. Amen.

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0: The psalmist said, "When I awake, I am still with thee." For the child of God, seeking the presence of the Lord is essential as each day begins. To help you in starting this day with God, we offer a brief devotional meditation from morning and evening, a collection from the pen of one of the greatest preachers of all time, Charles Haddon Spurgeon. This morning's text is found in Micah chapter 2, verse 13. The breaker is come up before them. Inasmuch as Jesus has gone before us, things remain not as they would have been had he never passed that way. He has conquered every foe that obstructed the way. Cheer up now, thou faint-hearted warrior. Not only has Christ traveled the road, but he has slain thine enemies. Dost thou dread sin? He has nailed it to his cross. Dost thou fear death? He has been the death of death. Art thou afraid of hell? He has barred it against the advent of any of his children. They shall never see the gulf of perdition. Whatever foes may be before the Christian, they are all overcome. There are lions, but their teeth are broken. There are serpents, but their fangs are extracted. There are rivers, but they are bridged or fordable. There are flames, but we wear that matchless garment which renders us invulnerable to fire. The sword that has been forged against us is already blunted. The instruments of war which the enemy is preparing have already lost their point. God has taken away in the person of Christ all the power that anything can have to hurt us. Well then, the army may safely march on, and you may go joyously along your journey, for all your enemies are conquered beforehand. What shall you do but march on to take the prey? They are beaten. They are vanquished. All you have to do is divide the spoil. You shall, it is true, often engage in combat, but your fight shall be with a vanquished foe. His head is broken. He may attempt to injure you, but his strength shall not be sufficient for his malicious design. Your victory shall be easy, and your treasure shall be beyond all count. Proclaim aloud the Savior's fame, who bears the breaker's wondrous name, sweet name, and it becomes him well, who breaks down earth, sin, death, and hell. This meditation was taken from Morning and Evening by C.H. Spurgeon. Please listen each morning at this same time for Morning and Evening.
1: All right, Brother James here, and I greet you one more time in the name of our Lord and Savior Jesus Christ, the Lamb of God, which taketh away the sin of the world, and I welcome you to the Preaching of the Cross radio broadcast. We are very, very happy that you have tuned into the program today. If you're saved and believe the Bible, if you love the Lord, you will be happy that you tuned in to the program just as much as we're happy that you have come to join us. We're going to spend 30 minutes talking about the Bible. And we're not going to change the Bible one time. We're not going to, people say, correct the Bible. The Bible doesn't need to be corrected. Men need to be corrected by the Bible. Women need to be corrected by the Bible. We never change a word. We never change a verse. We never suggest it should be translated differently. We never pull that silly term, the Greek. Isn't that a funny thing? Nobody ever says, oh, he speaks the Spanish. That man over there, he speaks the French. Are you fluent in the English? But they'll say the Greek. What is that? Anyway, we started on the last broadcast discussing what Titus in particular, and in a larger scale, the Bible as a whole, has to say about heretics. And we learned that a heretic is not someone who necessarily teaches false doctrine or something that is incorrect, but rather a heretic is someone who seeks to draw away disciples unto himself to form a smaller group within a larger group. That man is a heretic. And the Bible is very clear that these people are to be rejected. There's to be a zero tolerance policy on the part of a minister, on the part of a church and church leadership, really on the part of every saved person. There's to be a zero tolerance policy toward heretics. The Bible says in verse number 10, a man that is an heretic, after the first and second admonition, you give him one chance to straighten up, you give him a second chance to get it right, and if he does not do so, you show him the door, knowing that he that is such is subverted. Something has taken away his foundation. Now think about this. Something has taken away his foundation. The scripture says, other foundation can no man lay than that that is laid, which is Jesus Christ. So Jesus Christ is the foundation of the Christian life. And Jesus Christ is the foundation of Christian fellowship, where two or three are gathered together in my name, said the Lord. There am I in the midst. Who's got the middle place? Jesus Christ. Everyone is surrounding Jesus Christ. And then the Bible says that in all things, he's the head of the church, that in all things he might have the preeminence. He gets first place in everything. Now the heretic, he wants to be the foundation. He wants to be the focal point. He wants his particular pet doctrine or pet idea or pet point of emphasis. He wants that to be the preeminent matter when people come to the church house. And the Lord said, you got to get rid of those people because they will subvert others. They will move others off of the true and proper foundation. Now, it might be a man who is overemphasizing or incorrectly emphasizing water baptism. It might be a man who is spreading the false notions of Stamm and Bullinger and O'Hare with his hyper-dispensationalism. It might be someone with a valid point. They might be promoting a particular type of schooling or education for children. They might be promoting a particular type of modest apparel. But whenever anyone seeks to make themselves or their family or their belief system or one particular point in their theology the overwhelming topic of all conversations, that person is on the wrong foundation, and they are going to try and move others from the true, the proper foundation. And you can't allow that. You can't tolerate that. Now, Kenneth West, he's a famous name if you go off to Bible school and get in the so-called scholarly circles. If you read his preface to his book, The Pastoral Epistles in the Greek New Testament, you will see that he claims to be capable of showing us what the Holy Spirit was not capable of showing us. So he's a blasphemer. But he says the rendering of this verse should be, after one or two admonitions, be rejecting. No, we're going to stay with the Bible. Titus 1:11 says, whose mouths must be stopped. Titus 1:13 says, rebuke them sharply. Titus 2:15 says, rebuke with all authority. It borders on the absurd to think that the apostle, under the inspiration of the Holy Spirit, would make a vague and general statement such as West suggests. The idea of such a lack of definite instruction, especially in dealing with a matter of division, is foreign to the spirit of the Pauline letters. Although Goodspeed, another Bible critic, makes a similar suggestion, we shall be content with the clear direction of the Holy Bible. Now, the New King James, which isn't the King James Bible, it might be new, but it's not the King James Version. It's just the money market deal, a money-making operation. But the New King James Version renders a heretic as a divisive man by substituting part of the definition for the word. the verse loses its punch. Heretic is a strong word, and it carries with it an understanding. You might not fully understand the word, but you know that if someone is called a heretic in a church circle, that's a lot more serious than a divisive man, though a heretic is a divisive man. When Polycarp, way back, 2,000 years ago almost, when Polycarp was at Rome, he employed his time in confirming the faithful and convincing gainsayers, whereby reclaiming many who had been infected with the pernicious heresies of Marcion and Valentius. So very fervent was his affection for the truth that whenever he heard any of the mischievous opinions of his time mentioned, he used to stop his ears and cry out, "Good God, to what times hast thou reserved me that I should hear such things?" He was really concerned about truth. One day, meeting Marcion the heretic, who called to him saying, "Polycarp, own us." Polycarp replied, "I own thee to be the firstborn of Satan." End of quote. You say, how's that? That's not loving. Oh, yes, it is. Oh, yes. That's love for God. That's love for Jesus Christ, the Son of God. That's love for the saints of God. That's love for the truth of God. You see, the people nowadays that whine about love whenever their sin is spoken against, the only thing they love are lies and Satan. Well, themselves. Okay, so after the first and second admonition, the Bible says, to admonish is to warn or to notify of a fault and to reprove with mildness. We are to keep the high ground, and we are not to allow the heretic to provoke us to be a brawler. While we reject the heretic and have no fellowship with him, we treat him with Christian charity. Carnal people do not understand how both can be true. For God sends blessings of sunlight, rain, food, and clothing on the unjust. However, he has no fellowship with them. Now listen to how it's worded in 2 Thessalonians 3, verses 14 and 15. Here's what the Bible says. And if any man obey not our word by this epistle, note that man, and have no company with him, that he may be ashamed. Yet, count him not as an enemy, but admonish him as a brother. So we give him an admonition. We give him a second admonition. He doesn't stop. So he has to leave. He has to be put out of the assembly. Now, let me talk to you a minute. Pastor, I understand you're hurt, and I understand your frustration. I'm not talking now to you people that are hirelings and you're just in this thing because it's a paycheck and you don't really have to work too hard at it. I'm talking to the real God-ordained, Bible-believing ministers and church leaders. I'm talking to you right now. The rest of you, you can listen if you want to, but I'm talking to the men that mean business. When you follow the scripture and you put the heretic out of the church so that he does not harm other people's walk with Christ through his heretical attitudes and actions, that man who was put out of the church would have a chance of seeing the error of his ways and repenting and getting right with God if the rest of the members of your church would back you up and obey the Bible and have no company with him. But here's what happens. You take a stand Here's a man in your church, and he's handing out this literature and these pamphlets and these little videos to watch, and he's trying to convince people in your church that we're going through the tribulation, like anybody in your church could go through 7 years of tribulation when they can't even get through a 3-day power outage without nearly losing their minds. But anyway. So here he is. He said, I saw this video. You got to watch this video. This man convinced me that we're going through the tribulation, and you need to, our pastor's wrong. He doesn't know what he's talking about. And so you deal with that man, and you put that man out of the church because he won't stop it. And what do you find out? There's 3 families at his house for supper. There's a bunch of people taking their kids over there for his kids' birthday parties. Why? Because, and this is what breaks your heart, because the people going to your church don't love Jesus Christ enough to obey him. That's what breaks your heart. I'd like to say it some other way, but there is no other way to say it. Because the people attending our churches believe the Bible until it goes against them or their children or their friends. And then the vast majority of them will throw the Bible, well, they won't throw the Bible away. They'll keep carrying it. They'll just carry it somewhere else and pretend to believe it.

to overturn, to ruin utterly. As we've said, the foundation of the church is the Lord Jesus Christ. The heretic has made himself the ground of fellowship. His pride has turned him upside down. As a result, his testimony, and if he does not soon repent, his life will be in utter ruin. Of note, included in Noah Webster's definition of subvert are these words, quote, "He is the worst enemy of man who endeavors to subvert the Christian religion. The elevation of corrupt men to office will slowly but surely subvert a republican government." That's really interesting. All right, so verse 11 goes on to say, "He is subverted and sinneth," it's a sin to tear up a church, "being condemned of himself." The Lord makes use of a wicked conscience. It is the sinner's accuser, the sinner's witness, and the sinner's judge to pronounce sentence on his soul. See John 8, verses 1 through 11, where those that set up this woman to be taken in adultery and then brought her before Jesus, when he pointed to the dust of the floor, the true way in which the scripture said to deal with such an one, they were condemned by their own conscience and went out, starting with the eldest, then down to the least. Now, if we mark such persons and point them out with a finger of censure, everybody who loves the Lord will avoid them. Thus, they will be prevented from doing harm. When we see people who can do nothing but contrive measures for disturbing and ruining the church, and who are altogether addicted to the evil of self-aggrandizement, we should endeavor to bring them back to the right path. And we do. But if they persist, and if we perceive that they are obstinate in their malice, we must not think ourselves wiser than the Holy Spirit. They must be made known. They must be exposed. Their baseness must be held up to public view so that they may be abhorred and that others may withdraw from them. As for those who murmur against us when we make use of this Christian liberty, and some well-meaning, weak-hearted, or feelings-oriented souls will murmur, such murmurs show plainly that they do not understand the great harm brought about by confusion in the church. Well, yes, they were wrong, but did you have to treat them that way? Such people ask this with a mixture of whining and condemnation in their syrupy voices. Must we degrade people and hold them up to scorn as if we wish to put them to shame? And the answer, must we leave the poor church of God in the power of wolves and robbers? Must all the flock be scattered? Must the blood of our Lord Jesus Christ be trampled underfoot? Must souls that he has redeemed at so costly a price go to perdition? Must all order be set aside? Must we be silent and shut our eyes? Just so a black-hearted heretic will not get his feelings hurt? Never, never, never, never will we put the feelings of a heretic or his family or his friends ahead of God's holy word given to his church. Finally, beware of those who sympathize with a heretic and refuse to heed the scripture's command to reject them. When a man has been shown the door by church leaders, and those who stay behind continue as companion and partner of the heretic, let such be watched very carefully. Birds of a feather will flock together. Now, as we head toward the end of this book, we have some names. Artemas, Tychicus. Well, let's read it. When I shall send Artemas unto thee, Tychicus, be diligent to come unto me to Nicopolis, for I have determined there to winter. Bring Zenas the lawyer and Apollos on their journey diligently, that nothing be wanting unto them. And so,

0: Here are the names of some men that you may or may not have ever heard of before. Artemis was one of those being considered for the ministry in Crete, apparently to replace Titus. There's no other mention of his name in Scripture. Tychicus, he seems to have been one of the faithful during the early evangelistic efforts. He was with Paul at the close of his third missionary journey, Acts 20, verse 4, and was one of Paul's eight companions. Tychicus was said to be an Asian. He was with Paul at Troas, Acts 20, verse 5, and may well have been among the group mentioned in Acts 21, verse 8. Tychicus was with Paul during his first imprisonment, Colossians 4, 7 to 8, Ephesians 6, 21 and 22, and he was chosen to deliver the Ephesian letter and then travel on to Colossae so the church there might receive their letter. While in Colossae, he delivered and stood with Onesimus. He not only delivered the letter, but answered any questions the Christian there had about Paul and his work. Sometime after Paul's release, Tychicus rejoined him and was one of those being considered for the work in Crete. To the very end, this man was faithful, 2 Timothy 4:12. The indication is that he was sent to Ephesus, and Artemis was sent to Crete. Though we wouldn't be completely dogmatic about that. Then there's Nicopolis in verse 12. Titus was to meet Paul for the winter at Nicopolis. There was a city this name in Palestine, halfway between Jaffa and Jerusalem, that is mentioned twice in the book of the Maccabees. It had been built in 223 A.D., and it is very unlikely that that's the city referred to here. There was also a city of the same name located on the southwest promontory of Epirus, part of Achaia. Nicopolis was situated a few miles north of modern Prevesa, the chief city of the region today. The ruins of the ancient city include aqueducts, a stadium, and two theaters. And it's speculated that this was the scene of Paul's arrest from which he was taken to Rome for trial, but there's no evidence to prove that either. Then Zenas, verse 13. This is the only mention of this man in the Bible. He was a lawyer. While it is true that many of this profession vehemently opposed the Lord Jesus, we cannot paint with too broad a brush. Men from every walk of life have become devoted followers of the Savior, including numerous examples from the bar. An old joke runs, 99% of the lawyers give the rest a bad name. Well, the man who believes the Bible can revise that to 99% of the human race gives the rest a bad name. Sin is universal. Salvation is available to all. And thank God for that. And then there's Apollos, also mentioned in verse number 13. This well-known minister first appears in Ephesus, Acts 18:24. After some schooling from Aquila and Priscilla, he had a tremendous ministry in Corinth, Acts 19, 1 Corinthians 1, 3, 4, and 16. Apollos was known for his might in the Scriptures. And although there were factions in Corinth who considered Paul and Apollos rivals, there is not the slightest indication in any New Testament writings that any ill feelings ever existed between them. Titus was to greet these men and to fit them for the rest of their journey. In all probability, these were the bearers of the letter. The churches under Titus were to meet every need of these traveling brethren while the company was in their region. And this is how it ought to be. Christian men serving God help other Christian men who are serving God along their way, and the work of God gets done. And we're so thankful for that. Now, let me just linger here a little bit. I don't have time to finish Titus, verses 14 and 15 of chapter 3, and they really don't make up enough for a full broadcast next time. So we're sort of stuck in one of those situations. So let me say this. Artemis. Never heard of him. Tychicus. There's some information there, but you probably haven't given him any thought for a good long while. Zenas. One mention in the Bible and not much to it. Apollos. Shows up many times, but we wouldn't consider him among the chief of the brethren. And I find this very encouraging. Listening to my voice right now are men and women who probably, most of us, will never ever be known, well known, known far and wide. That's true. You know that's true. Most of us, we do our jobs, we take care of our families, we raise our children, and that's pretty much it. We live, we die, we go to heaven. Some listening right now, you're going to go to hell because you won't get saved. But as far as this life's concerned, it's just, we just live and we die. And every now and then, we get to do a little something for God. And maybe nobody knows it. Maybe nobody remembers it. But God sees it. And God remembers it. I find it interesting that in my Bible, I have reference made to a man, and all we know about him from the Bible is that Paul could send him to give greetings on his behalf to a group of Christians. And this man didn't say, that's beneath me. I need a bigger job. I need a better job. Why can't I go tell them about myself? Why do I have to go tell them about Paul? Aren't you glad this man just did what he could for Jesus Christ and for the apostle and made God's book because he filled his place? Zenas, the lawyer, all we know about him from the Bible is Paul wanted to spend some time with him. And he was encouraged to come and spend some time with Paul. That's it. Maybe your job is not to be the apostle. Maybe your job is not to be the preacher. Maybe your job is not to be the missionary. Maybe your job is to be the friend to the preacher. The friend to the missionary. The friend to the man that's carrying the bulk of the load for Jesus Christ. Don't you know that man is glad to have you for a friend? Don't you know that a man with knowledge of the law would be of great help to a preacher who kept getting in trouble with the law? My brother, my sister, let's not strive to be famous. Let's not strive to be well known. Let's not begrudge God for giving us a smaller place in the body and a less meaningful role in his work than we think is our due. Let's find our place and fill it. Let's do what we can for Jesus Christ. Let's do what we can for his church. Let's have our part in his great work of winning men and women to eternal life, and let's rejoice in that. He doesn't have to look our way. Thanks be to God when he lets us have some part in his service. Well, that's all the time we've got. Hope you'll stop by and visit us at jameswknox.org. That's jameswknox.org. Until next time, I'm Brother James. May the Lord richly bless you, and good day.
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Therefore, whosoever heareth these sayings of mine and doeth them, I will liken him unto a wise man which built his house upon a rock. And the rain descended, and the floods came, and the winds blew, and beat upon that house, and it fell not, for it was founded upon a rock. And everyone that heareth these sayings of mine and doeth them not, shall be likened unto a foolish man which built his house upon the sand. And the rain descended, and the floods came, and the winds blew, and beat upon that house, and it fell, and great was the fall of it.

0: A religion of our own. This is Ken Ham, often a radio and TV program guest speaker on the Bible's authority and reliability. Over the past few years, interest in spirituality and even the Bible has skyrocketed among the younger generations. But these young people aren't just interested in Christianity. Apparently, over half think astrology is science and use it to find their meaning and purpose. In other words, they're creating a religion of their own with a little of this and a little of that to fill the void of meaning and purpose that humanism created. But vague spirituality doesn't truly give us meaning. It's just another way of worshipping self. True meaning and purpose are only found in submitting to the truth of the gospel of Jesus Christ.
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2: Chapter 64. Oh, that thou wouldest rend the heavens, that thou wouldest come down, that the mountains might flow down at thy presence. As when the melting fire burneth, the fire causeth the waters to boil. To make thy name known to thine adversaries, that the nations may tremble at thy presence. When thou didst terrible things which we looked not for, thou camest down, the mountains flowed down at thy presence. For since the beginning of the world, men have not heard, nor perceived by the ear, neither hath the eye seen, O God, beside thee, what he hath prepared for him that waiteth for him. Thou meetest him that rejoiceth and worketh righteousness, those that remember thee in thy ways. Behold, thou art wroth, for we have sinned. In those is continuance, and we shall be saved. But we are all as an unclean thing, and all our righteousnesses are as filthy rags, and we all do fade as a leaf, and our iniquities, like the wind, have taken us away. And there is none that calleth upon thy name, that stirreth up himself to take hold of thee, for thou hast hid thy face from us, and hast consumed us because of our iniquities. But now, O Lord, thou art our Father. We are the clay, and thou our potter, and we all are the work of thy hand. Be not wroth very sore, O Lord, neither remember iniquity for ever. Behold, see, we beseech thee, we are all thy people. Thy holy cities are a wilderness. Zion is a wilderness, Jerusalem a desolation. Our holy and our beautiful house, where our fathers praised thee, is burned up with fire, and all our pleasant things are laid waste. Wilt thou refrain thyself for these things, O Lord? Wilt thou hold thy peace and afflict us very sore?
3: Chapter 65. I am sought of them that asked not for me. I am found of them that sought me not. I said, behold me, unto a nation that was not called by my name. I have spread out my hands all the day unto a rebellious people, which walketh in a way that was not good, after their own thoughts, a people that provoketh me to anger continually to my face, that sacrificeth in gardens, and burneth incense upon altars of brick, which remain among the graves, and lodge in the monuments, which eat swine's flesh, and broth of abominable things is in their vessels, which say, Stand by thyself, come not near to me, for I am holier than thou. These are a smoke in my nose, a fire that burneth all the day. Behold, it is written before me, I will not keep silence, but will recompense, even recompense into their bosom. Your iniquities and the iniquities of your fathers together, saith the Lord, which have burned incense upon the mountains and blasphemed me upon the hills, therefore will I measure their former work into their bosom. Thus saith the Lord, as the new wine is found in the cluster, and one saith, Destroy it not, for a blessing is in it. So will I do for my servants' sakes, that I may not destroy them all. And I will bring forth a seed out of Jacob, and out of Judah an inheritor of my mountains. And mine elect shall inherit it, and my servants shall dwell there. And Sharon shall be a fold of flocks, and the valley of Achor a place for the herds to lie down in, for my people that have sought me. But ye are they that forsake the Lord, that forget my holy mountain, that prepare a table for that troop, and that furnish the drink offering unto that number. Therefore will I number you to the sword, and ye shall all bow down to the slaughter. Because when I called, ye did not answer. When I spake, ye did not hear, but did evil before mine eyes, and did choose that wherein I delighted not. Therefore thus saith the Lord God, Behold, my servants shall eat, but ye shall be hungry. Behold, my servants shall drink, but ye shall be thirsty. Behold, my servants shall rejoice, but ye shall be ashamed. Behold, my servants shall sing for joy of heart, but ye shall cry for sorrow of heart, and shall howl for vexation of spirit. And ye shall leave your name for a curse unto my chosen. For the Lord God shall slay thee, and call his servants by another name. That he who blesseth himself in the earth shall bless himself in the God of truth. And he that sweareth in the earth shall swear by the God of truth, because the former troubles are forgotten, and because they are hid from mine eyes. For behold, I create new heavens and a new earth, and the former shall not be remembered nor come into mind. But be ye glad and rejoice forever in that which I create. For behold, I create Jerusalem a rejoicing, and her people a joy. And I will rejoice in Jerusalem, and joy in my people. And the voice of weeping shall be no more heard in her, nor the voice of crying. There shall be no more thence an infant of days, nor an old man that hath not filled his days. For the child shall die 100 years old, but the sinner, being 100 years old, shall be accursed. And they shall build houses and inhabit them, and they shall plant vineyards and eat the fruit of them. They shall not build and another inhabit, they shall not plant and another eat. For as the days of a tree are the days of my people, and mine elect shall long enjoy the work of their hands. They shall not labor in vain, nor bring forth for trouble, for they are the seed of the blessed of the Lord, and their offspring with them. And it shall come to pass that before they call, I will answer, and while they are yet speaking, I will hear. The wolf and the lamb shall feed together, and the lion shall eat straw like the bullock, and dust shall be the serpent's meat. They shall not hurt nor destroy in all my holy mountain, saith the Lord. Chapter 66. Thus saith the Lord, the heaven is my throne, and the earth is my footstool. Where is the house that ye build unto me, and where is the place of my rest? For all those things hath mine hand made, and all those things have been, saith the Lord. But to this man will I look, even to him that is poor, and of a contrite spirit, and trembleth at my word. He that killeth an ox is as if he slew a man, he that sacrificeth a lamb as if he cut off a dog's neck, he that offereth an oblation as if he offered swine's blood, he that burneth incense as if he blessed an idol. Yea, they have chosen their own ways, and their soul delighteth in their abominations. I also will choose their delusions, and will bring their fears upon them, because when I called, none did answer. When I spake, they did not hear, but they did evil before mine eyes, and chose that in which I delighted not. Hear the word of the Lord, ye that tremble at his word. Your brethren that hated you, that cast you out for my name's sake, said, Let the Lord be glorified. But he shall appear to your joy, and they shall be ashamed. A voice of noise from the city, a voice from the temple, a voice of the Lord that rendereth recompense to his enemies. Before she travailed, she brought forth. Before her pain came, she was delivered of a man-child. Who hath heard such a thing? Who hath seen such things? Shall the earth be made to bring forth in one day, or shall a nation be born at once? For as soon as Zion travailed, she brought forth her children. Shall I bring to the birth, and not cause to bring forth, saith the Lord? Shall I cause to bring forth, and shut the womb, saith thy God? Rejoice ye with Jerusalem, and be glad with her, all ye that love her. Rejoice for joy with her, all ye that mourn for her, that ye may suck, and be satisfied with the breasts of her consolations, that ye may milk out, and be delighted with the abundance of her glory. For thus saith the Lord, Behold, I will extend peace to her like a river, and the glory of the Gentiles like a flowing stream. Then shall ye suck, ye shall be borne upon her sides, and be dandled upon her knees. As one whom his mother comforteth, so will I comfort you, and ye shall be comforted in Jerusalem. And when ye see this, your heart shall rejoice, and your bones shall flourish like an herb. And the hand of the Lord shall be known toward his servants, and his indignation toward his enemies. For behold, the Lord will come with fire and with his chariots like a whirlwind, to render his anger with fury and his rebuke with flames of fire. For by fire and by his sword will the Lord plead with all flesh, and the slain of the Lord shall be many. They that sanctify themselves and purify themselves in the gardens behind one tree in the midst, eating swine's flesh and the abomination and the mouse, shall be consumed together, saith the Lord. For I know their works and their thoughts. It shall come that I will gather all nations and tongues, and they shall come and see my glory. And I will set a sign among them, and I will send those that escape of them unto the nations, to Tarshish, Pul, and Lud, that draw the bow, to Tubal and Javan, to the isles afar off, that have not heard my name, neither have seen my glory. And they shall declare my glory among the Gentiles. And they shall bring all your brethren for an offering unto the Lord out of all nations, upon horses, and in chariots, and in litters, and upon mules, and upon swift beasts, to my holy mountain Jerusalem, saith the Lord, as the children of Israel bring an offering in a clean vessel into the house of the Lord. And I will also take of them for priests and for Levites, saith the Lord. For as the new heavens and the new earth which I will make shall remain before me, saith the Lord, so shall your seed and your name remain. And it shall come to pass that from one new moon to another, and from one Sabbath to another, shall all flesh come to worship before me, saith the Lord. And they shall go forth and look upon the carcasses of the men that have transgressed against me. For their worm shall not die, neither shall their fire be quenched, and they shall be an abhorring unto all flesh. The end of the book of the prophet Isaiah.

0: August 24th, hands wide open. Have you ever tried to pry something out of a baby's hands? The finger strength of toddlers and infants is incredible, especially when they have something they know they shouldn't. Maybe the object they're clinging to is harmless, but you have to be sure. You have to wriggle it out of their clenched fist to examine it for their own protection. Not surprisingly, we can be like this, like the child. We get fixated on something and we hold on to it with both hands, even if it's just the idea of it, until it controls everything we do. Today, we'll hear from a man who knows what it means to, well, to let go. He's here to share with us his true story on this Unshackled Daily Devotional.
1: My parents immigrated from Lithuania in the 50s, but Dad died 2 weeks after my birth. At 14, I was introduced to pornography, which ruled my life, but certainly didn't fill the emptiness inside. Neither did pot nor flying, though I loved aviation. After college, I became an air traffic controller. My supervisor always read the Bible during lunch, which intrigued me. He explained the gospel, but I wasn't ready to give up my sins. Linda and I met and became engaged in 1981, the year our union called an illegal strike and President Reagan fired all of us. I found another job and embraced materialism, but I was drinking too much and making moral compromises like living with Linda. My new boss read the Bible too, and I wanted what he had. One night I began reading the Bible myself, the book of Romans, and finally I realized that Jesus Christ is Lord. After I prayed to receive him as Savior, Linda talked to the pastor and recommitted her life to Christ, but I still canceled the engagement and we separated. More than anything, I wanted to be sure of God's will for my life. Separated, we both learned to lean on Jesus instead of on each other. Less than a year later, God brought us back together, and we were married in 1986. He blessed us with two children. I'm Victor Barbarskis, and today, God is using my aviation training to enable us to serve Him as staff missionaries in Indonesia. No more compromise for us.
0: Psalm chapter 37, verse 4 says, "Delight thyself also in the Lord, and He shall give thee the desires of thine heart." Friend, this may sound too good or too simplistic to be true, but when we surrender our desires to God, we begin to want what He wants. And He blesses us with things that outshine our short-sighted passions. But we have to hunger for Him first and foremost. We have to be willing to hold our wants open to Him, so He can either remove them, replace them, or return them as He sees fit. That is when we will discover the things we truly needed all along, the things we wanted most. Will you trust Him with an open hand today? 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
1: It's a question churches today are grappling with. And here's attorney David Gibbs Jr. of the Christian Law Association.
0: 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Churches often ask a young, tech-savvy person, make it happen. But the legal landscape for streaming services is not exactly the same as for in-person services. For example, churches may freely sing the copyrighted song, How Great Thou Art, on Sunday morning. But before that song can be placed online, the church must first obtain a license to use it. 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We'd be honored to try to help you.
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1: Colossians chapter 3, verses 1 through 3 tell us to set our affection on things above and not on things on the earth. Let's read the passage. Colossians chapter 3, verses 1 through 3. If ye then be risen with Christ, seek those things which are above, where Christ sitteth on the right hand of God. Set your affection on things above, not on things on the earth, for you are dead, and your life is hid with Christ in God. Now the passage goes on to say in verses 4 and 5, when Christ, who is our life, shall appear, then shall ye also appear with him in glory. Mortify therefore your members which are upon the earth, fornication, uncleanness, inordinate affection, evil concupiscence, and covetousness, which is idolatry, for which things sake the wrath of God cometh on the children of disobedience. So the Bible says, set your affection on things above, not on things on the earth. You know, we are people who are very earthly minded. And the reason is we have a lot of things to do. You have a job, and so you're minded about all the details that you have to take care of there. You've got a home or a place to live, and you've got to keep it clean. You have laundry, you wear clothes, you've got food, you have to cook it. You have children, perhaps, and you're concerned about their needs. You have banking to take care of and bills to pay and automobiles to maintain or fix. You got a lot going on, and it's very, very difficult for us to keep our affection on things above when we have our mind on so many of the things that are here in the earth. And so while the Bible says set your affection on things above and not on things on the earth, and I realize that when you're maintaining cars and maintaining homes and cooking foods, you're not really loving those things, but what's happened is your mind has become so consumed with them that it's hard to really take time to love the Lord above. So we've been instructed to do it, but you know, the real question that comes up is how can I set my affection on things above? And that's what we're going to talk about today. How can I do it? I want to do it. I love the Lord, don't you? And I want my affection set on things above. We're to love the Lord our God with all our heart, with all our soul, and with all our mind. The question is, how? How can we do it? And I've got seven things that are found in the Scripture that I believe will help you to set your affection on things above. Number one. And I'm just going to, this is not an outline that's profound. It's very simple. Perhaps it helps me to keep my thoughts organized. More than it will help you. But here, first of all, you set your affection on things above, not on things on the earth, by living. By living. You say, what do you mean? Look again at verse 4 in Colossians chapter 3. When Christ, watch it, who is our life? Christ, who is our life? Look at Philippians chapter 1. Paul explains to the Philippians in verse 21, for to me to live is Christ, and to die is gain. So I say the first way to set your affection on things above is by living. Living what? Living your eternal life. You see, all those things that I mentioned just a minute ago, maintaining the house, maintaining the cars, working at your job, taking care of the kids, doing the laundry, cooking, all of those things are your temporal life. But we need to live our eternal life. Do you understand? When I first got saved, somebody said, well, if you trust Jesus Christ as your Savior, you can go to heaven when you die. If you trust Jesus Christ as your Savior, you won't go to hell when you die. And it gives you the idea that eternal life is something that starts when this life ends. You think, okay, I'll go to heaven when I die. And so in the meantime, I got to keep on living. But you know, the Bible says, God so loved the world that he gave his only begotten Son, So today, if you're saved, you are the recipient, the possessor of Jesus Christ. All right? Because he's the gift. And Paul said, "For to me to live is Christ. Christ is our life. God so loved the world that he gave us his only begotten Son, that whosoever believeth in him should not perish, but have everlasting life." Have everlasting life. Do you realize you and I are the current possessors of everlasting life? We are the current possessors of eternal life. I am living eternal life right now. And so Jesus said, "He that liveth and believeth in me shall never die." In other words, our body's going to drop. We're going to go right on into eternity and never skip a beat. No pause whatsoever. And most of us don't live Christ. We don't live our eternal life. We're consumed with the things down here. Now, one of the things that will help you to be able to live Christ is to also mortify something else. In Colossians 3, verse 4, he said, "When Christ, who is our life, shall appear, then shall you also appear with him in glory. Mortify, therefore, your members which are upon the earth." And he names them. Paul said in 1 Corinthians chapter 15, verse 31, "I die daily." So you know what this process of living eternal life is? It's dying to the things of the world and living to the things of God. And a lot of us don't do that consciously. But if you want to set your affection on things above and not on things on the earth, then the thing to do is to live your eternal life, to live Christ now, and to mortify your members that are on the earth. To let some things die now and start living those other things now. Living it. That's how you set your affection on things above. Living Christ. Now, that's a pretty profound thought, so you'll have to let that one sink in. But since we have six more, I'll keep going. And you can digest that one as you meditate on those scriptures. So how do we set our affection on things above? First of all, by living Christ and mortifying our own members. Secondly, by filling. You know, we are to be filled with the Spirit of God, right? So turn to John chapter 16. John chapter 16. And in John chapter 16, look with me in verses 13 and 14. The Bible says, "Howbeit when he, the Spirit of truth, has come, he will guide you into all truth. For he shall not speak of himself, but whatsoever he shall hear, that shall he speak, and he will show you things to come. He shall glorify me, for he shall receive of mine, and shall show it unto you." All right, so the Holy Spirit then, when he comes in our lives, he guides us into all truth. Romans chapter 8 says, "As many as are led by the Spirit of God, they are the sons of God." So by filling, he says, "Be not drunk with wine, wherein is excess, but be filled with the Spirit." So that's what you and I are supposed to do. But really and truly, most of us don't live most of our life filled with the Spirit of God. There are certainly episodes where we have been filled with the Spirit of God, but most of the time we're filled with other things like anxiety and worry and, you know, thoughts, imaginations, affections of other things. So imagine it this way. Here you are, an empty vessel, filled with the affections that you have for the things on the earth. And now you need to be filled with the Spirit of God. And so as he takes over and gains more of your vessel and pushes out those affections that you have for other things, you know what happens? You start setting your affection on things above. Because why? Listen, he is guiding you into all truth. Now, truth is in the Scripture, of course. But Jesus Christ said, "I am the way, the truth, and the life. No man cometh unto the Father but by me. You shall know the truth, and the truth shall make you free. If the Son shall make you free, you shall be free indeed." You see, the truth of God and the Word of God and Jesus Christ, they're inseparable. They're all the same. And the Holy Spirit is guiding you into the truth. So as he fills you, he's going to guide you into that truth more. And as he guides you into that truth, your affection is going to go above, not on the earth. So he says, set your affection on things above, not on things on the earth. How do we do it? By living Christ and by filling with the Spirit of God. Here's another one. You're in John, right? We'll turn to John chapter 14. John chapter 14. You know, I love Christ. I love God. I love the Word of God. I am sure if you're listening to this broadcast, you are exactly like that. We may express our love differently. One may have a greater degree of love than the other, but the truth of the matter is, if somebody asks you, hey, do you love God? You'd say, like Peter, yes. Yes, I do. When Jesus Christ asked Peter, do you love me? He said, yeah, you know I love you. The Lord said, then feed my sheep. God gave him something to do. So look in John chapter 14 at verse 21. The Bible says, he that hath my commandments and keepeth them, he it is that loveth me. And he that loveth me shall be loved of my Father, and I will love him and will manifest myself to him. He goes on to say in verse 23, if a man love me, he will keep my words. You know, I constantly encourage people to read the Bible, constantly encourage people to study the Bible. However, you can read it a lot and you can study it a lot. If you don't obey it, it's not going to be effectual. If you don't believe it, it's not going to be effectual. And the Lord here says, he that hath my commandments and keepeth them, he it is that loveth me. You want to set your affection on things above? Then obey the words of God. In other words, when you read the Bible, don't only be looking for knowledge. When you read the Bible, don't only be looking for inspiration. When you read the Bible, look for instruction. Say, Lord, what do you want me to do today? Speak to me. Show me. Because I want to obey you. I want to do your will. The Bible says, be you doers of the word and not hearers only. And do you know something? The more you keep what the Lord said, the greater your love. Your affection for him grows. Now, Jesus Christ gave us a very clear commandment in the New Testament. He said, a new commandment I give unto you, that you love one another. As I have loved you, that you also love one another. Now, see, the Old Testament commandment was, love thy neighbor as thyself. Well, then, based on the degree to which you loved yourself would be the way that you loved your neighbor, max. Now, he says, I want you to love them the way I love them. Well, Jesus Christ's love for others was certainly far greater than even our love for ourselves. Jesus Christ's love for others was so great that he laid down his life. And he said, greater love hath no man than this, that a man lay down his life for his friends. So there's the standard, and it's higher than ours. So what is he saying? He says, here's my commandment. I want you to love one another as I have loved you. Well, keep that one. And you know what you find as you keep that commandment? Your love for the Lord grows. Your affection grows for things above. We have some loved ones, you do and so do I, that have trusted the Lord and loved God, who've died and gone on ahead. They're there in heaven now. You know something? Boy, am I ever looking forward to seeing them. And they're up there with the Lord. You know what happens? Your affection goes above. Every widow and widower I know that lost a loved one who was saved, they are looking for the day when they can be reunited with their mate. You know what it did? It caused them to set their affection on things above. Why? They started being obedient to the word of God and loving somebody else besides themselves. And you know what happens? Your affection goes up. So how do we set our affection on things above? By living Christ, dying to ourselves, by filling with the Spirit of God, by obeying the Word of God. Here's the next one, Philippians chapter 4. How do we set our affection on things above? Well, by praying. By praying. Philippians chapter 4, verses 6 and 7. Be careful for nothing, but in everything, by prayer and supplication, with thanksgiving, let your request be made known unto God, and the peace of God, which passeth all understanding, shall keep your hearts and minds through Christ Jesus. The peace of God. You know what happens in prayer? We used to sing a song called Sweet Hour of Prayer. I think they need to change it because it's now the sweet 5 minutes of prayer, if that much. Christians don't pray like they used to. And the result is we're beginning to see that it's taking its toll. Because what happens when you come to the Lord with the prayer of, you know, 5, 10, 15 minutes, you're usually just reviewing the things that are troubling your mind before Him. I say worrying before the Lord. And God wants us to pray well enough and long enough that, hey, we we are there much longer than just to run down our list. He knows the needs. He wants us to stay there in prayer with thanksgiving long enough so that His peace, the peace that passeth understanding, can keep our hearts and keep our minds through Christ Jesus. Well, you understand that if His peace is keeping your heart and His peace is keeping your mind, you know what that's going to do to your affection? It's going to turn it up, not down. You see, when you come to the Lord with your problems, you have been, as a man said, gazing at your problems. You go in prayer and you glance at the Savior and say, oh God, look at this horrible situation with my kids, and look at this horrible situation with my life, and look at this horrible situation with my marriage, and look at this horrible situation with my job, and look at this horrible situation with my car. In Jesus' name, amen. There's no peace of God in that. And your mind is now more centered on those things than before because you've taken it all before the throne of grace and talked to God about it. But when you go before the Lord and you humble yourself and you begin to praise the Lord and you're thanking the Lord and you say, Lord, I need help with this car, and you stay there in prayer and you're staying there in thanksgiving, there's a peace that comes over you and settles you down. And you know what it is? Hey, you've cast that care upon the Lord and He says, don't worry about it, I've got it. Now, when the fretting over all those things I just mentioned is gone, guess who's preeminent? The Lord is. As the friend said, who said you've been gazing at your problems and glancing at the Savior, he said, what you need to do is you need to gaze at the Savior and glance at your problem. And it's prayer over an extended period of time that causes you to transfer the concerns that you had from those things of the earth to those things of heaven. When the peace of God, which passeth all understanding, keeps your heart and your mind, your heart and mind are changed, and your affection are things above. So how do you set your affection on things above? By living Christ, which involves mortifying your members on earth, by the filling of the Spirit of God, by obeying His words, not just reading them, by praying until the peace of God, which passeth all understanding, keeps your heart and your mind. And then here's the next one, by serving. Turn to Matthew chapter 6. By serving. Matthew chapter 6. This is an interesting thing. I've never really read this passage of

You're going to love him. You're going to love him. In Ephesians chapter 6, he says to us in verse 5, "Servants, be obedient to them that are your masters according to the flesh, with fear and trembling." Watch it. "In singleness of your heart, as unto Christ, not with eye service as men pleasers, but as the servants of Christ, doing the will of God from the heart." Oh, that's it. You want to serve, you want to set your affection on things above? Serve Christ. I know you have an employer. You may not even like him, but you go to the job because it's paying your bills. I know you got an employer. But you know what you need to do? You need to quit worrying about serving him satisfactorily enough to keep your job or her. You know what you need to do? You need to go there in singleness of heart serving Christ. It will absolutely change your life and your thoughts about the job you do. Because now you listen, the Jews were servants to Pharaoh. Joseph was servant to Potiphar. Joseph was servant to Pharaoh. Hey, Daniel was servant to Nebuchadnezzar. But those men were serving the Lord. And as a result, their affection was on things above. So when you go to your job the next day that you go with the idea, Christ, I am here to serve you. You are my master, and I'm going to put in my day for your sake in singleness of mind. And I'm going to serve you from my heart. You'll know what it'll do. You'll quit worrying about the petty things going on at your job, first of all. So it'll take your mind off the things on the earth, and it will increase your affection for things above. Absolutely. That's what he said. If you serve him, you'll love him. Sixth thing. How in the world can I set my affection on things above? Sixth thing. By giving. Living, filling, obeying, praying, serving. Six. Giving. By giving. Matthew chapter 6, that's where you are. Look in verse 19, 20 and 21. Matthew 6, 19, "Lay not up for yourselves treasures upon earth, where moth and rust doth corrupt, and where thieves break through and steal. But lay up for yourselves treasures in heaven, where neither moth nor rust doth corrupt, and where thieves do not break through nor steal. For where your treasure is, there will your heart be also." Uh-huh. So he says giving is good for your heart. Put your heart into your giving. When your treasure is above, your heart's going to be above. Easy enough. Just take a look. People, they ask me all the time because I was in the banking business, what should I do with my money? I say, well, you know, you can invest this way and that way. But I said, you ought to give a lot of money to the Lord. And they said, why? Well, for one thing, it'll increase your affection for him. Absolutely. God loveth the cheerful giver. It'll increase his affection for you, and it'll increase your affection for him. I'm telling you, boy, I mean it. You want to set your affection on things above? Invest above. That's right. That's right. Oh, so many people give today, you know, church building project, and then they want to be the preacher's pet and all that other kind of craziness. I'm thankful I've never had to contend with that. Very, very thankful. The idea is that when we put it in the Lord's hands, it gets into his hands, and he does with it whatever he wants to do. We have seen gobs and gobs of money go out of this church into the mission field, and therefore into souls and the sowing of the seed of the Word of God and into the ministry of the saints. It's an amazing thing God has done with all of that. No telling. We'll have to wait till eternity, but I'm telling you, the more you see it going out and going into the hands of the Lord and going up, you just look up there and you think, wow, what is God doing with all of that? Giving will change your heart. There are people today that are still struggling with whether they ought to tithe and whether 2% or 3% is enough. Listen, you are not even on the playing field. You're barely in the stands. You're hanging around the concessions. You're not even in the game. Not even in the game. You need to get with God and allow him to give you some courage to step out there by faith and really get giving. We don't need your money. I'm not even asking you. You know, we're not a quote-unquote listener-supported broadcast. This is a ministry of a church. There are listeners that have given, and we're very thankful for them. We never solicit anything from them, and we're not soliciting from you. Don't get one idea that I'm asking you for a dime, because we're not. But we're telling you, between you and the Lord and your local church, you ought to be a very, very faithful giver. You ought to go giving way beyond your tithe. You say, man, I can't even afford the tithe. You don't know that. And the reason is your affection's not above. I've seen people who don't tithe and their finances are a wreck, some of them.
I've also seen people who don't have the finances to tithe, and they do it, and God

0: blesses that. And now they're even giving above the tithe and doing stuff for missions. You know what's happened? Their affection is above their loving God. Last thing, how can I set my affection on things above? Well, living, filling, obeying, praying, serving, giving, and then finally, looking. Looking. Titus chapter 2, verse 13. Titus chapter 2, verse 13. Looking for that blessed hope and the glorious appearing of the great God and our Savior, Jesus Christ. You need to look up. Do you know Jesus Christ is coming back? He is. You say, when? I haven't the slightest idea. I had a preacher friend of mine that preached. He said, if our calendars are right, obviously they weren't. Based upon my understanding of the Bible, he ought to be here in 1989. Well, he didn't show up in 1989. He didn't show up in 1990. He didn't show up in 1991. And all these other date people that have guessed and all that, he didn't show up at 2000 or any of those times either. So I have been diligently looking for the Lord for at least 27 years. Diligently. He hadn't come back. You know what? He could come back today. I'm still looking for him. I get excited about seeing my Savior. And you know what it does? Because I'm looking for the Savior to come back. People say, well, aren't you scared about terrorism and all these horrible, wicked things that are going on around the world? Not even in the least. Why? The Bible told me they're going to happen. I'm not looking at those things. I'm looking up. Looking up. Look up, for your redemption draweth nigh. You see what's happened? There are so many distractions in the earth now with social networking and with television and with internet and with literature and all that other stuff and with all the stuff that's scaring you and all that stuff going on. There's so much distraction here in the earth right now. People are looking at all these things and they're getting scared. And you ought to be looking up. Why? Because Jesus said, therefore be you also ready. For in such an hour as you think not, the Son of Man cometh. And I realize that has to do with his actual second coming. But you know what? It surely applies spiritually well to us. He's going to come when you're not looking for him. He's going to come when you're not thinking about him, unless you're looking up. And the more you look up, the more your affections are set above. So we'll summarize one more time. How do you set your affection on things above, not on things on the earth? By living Christ, and therefore mortifying your members on earth. By filling with the Spirit of God, by obeying the Word of God, not just reading it, but doing what He shows you to do, by praying until the peace of God that passeth understanding will keep your heart and your mind, by serving Christ all day long, every day, by giving, where your treasure is, there will your heart be also, and by looking for that blessed hope and the glorious appearing of the great God and our Savior, Jesus Christ. Now, you know what? If you'll do those seven things, your affections will be set on things above and not on things on the earth. May God bless you. May God bless you as you love Jesus Christ more than you ever have before. Amen.
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1: Hi, I'm Todd Nettleton, and this is the Voice of the Martyrs Radio. 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A 16-year-old Muslim boy was kidnapped and indoctrinated to fight alongside Boko Haram. Years later, he was able to escape and return to his family. Deeply affected by what he had experienced, he chose to attend a local church and became a Christian. When his family discovered this, they tried to kill him, and he fled. This young man now participates in a community that disciples Christians who have come from Muslim backgrounds. He needs healing from past trauma. 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May his faith grow as he learns more about the love of Jesus.
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1: James is one of the first books written in the New Testament, and it was written during a time, as many of you know, of great persecution upon the early church. We read in the scriptures and we read historically that during the first century, there were many who were literally martyred for the faith of the Lord Jesus Christ, some whose jobs were lost, some who had various difficulties throughout their lives simply because of their faith. In case you haven't realized it, the Christian faith is a countercultural faith. That is to say, in the first century, that there were many Christians who would not bow down to the Roman government, and because of that, they were persecuted. And as we study in the book of Acts, just leading up to the book of James, a little bit of background, you might recall that in Acts chapter 7, Stephen was persecuted for his faith, and Stephen became the first martyr of the Christian church, simply because he believed in the death, burial, and resurrection of Jesus Christ, and because he preached that, he became a martyr for the Christian faith. As you move to chapter 8 of the book of Acts, you find that the church was scattered abroad, and you find that there was a great time of continuing persecution. Christians were going wherever they could go to worship as they could and to find safety for their families. In Acts chapter 12, James, the brother of John, is killed by Herod, and then in that same chapter, Peter was arrested, and only by the deliverance of the Lord did he escape death. But what I want you to sense is that during this first century, there was much persecution happening because of their faith. And I think we need to be mindful towards religious liberty, even in America. And while we may think to ourselves, well, that's impossible that we would ever be told what we could preach or couldn't preach and who we should have to hire and wouldn't have to hire in the church and so forth. And it's impossible to think of restrictions of that nature being made for our faith. I want to remind you that there are many countries in the world today who have no privilege to plant churches. They're not allowed to preach Jesus Christ. Many Christians in the last 12 months have been beheaded for their faith, and certainly throughout world history, there has been much in the way of suffering in various societies for people simply trying to live according to the Word of God. And that's what was going on in the first century. By the time you come over to Acts chapter 15, some of you might recall what was called the Jerusalem Council. And at that council, there was a question as to whether or not Gentiles could receive the Holy Spirit, could be a part of the church. And James was the pastor at Jerusalem, presiding over the council. And James was the half-brother of our Lord Jesus Christ. We use the term half-brother because Jesus was conceived of the Holy Ghost. Amen? And he was the Son of God. James was the son of Mary. The Roman Catholic Church falsely teaches the perpetual virginity of Mary. That is not true, as are many other things that could be stated. But for the sake of time, Jesus did have a half-brother. His name was James. He was the son of Mary. He was the pastor of the Church of Jerusalem, and he is the author humanly of the book that we open and hold in our hands today, the Epistle of James, the half-brother of Jesus, the pastor of Jerusalem, writing in a time of great persecution during the first century. And if you're still with me, say amen. All right, so there's some background for you to the book that we're opening up this morning. Now, in verse 12, there's a term that many of you perhaps have never heard and many of you perhaps have never studied. And the term is called the crown of life. And he says to these suffering believers who were being torn asunder, thrown into the Roman Colosseum, blood taken from their bodies, given to the lions, and then the lions let out. He says to these people in those times, "Blessed is the man that endureth temptation, for when he is tried, he shall receive the crown of life." And so as we've been studying the new life, as we've been studying all of the blessings of the new life, I wanted to speak to you about a blessing to come that is related to the new life that we have in Jesus Christ. Now, the crown of life, is one of the five crowns mentioned in the New Testament. The crowns are essentially rewards given to faithful believers and followers of the Lord Jesus Christ. These are heavenly rewards. These are not things we do to earn salvation. Salvation is totally by grace through the Lord Jesus Christ. But these are given to Christians who live faithfully for Jesus Christ. And the term for these five rewards is the term crown. And when we think about the term crown, we're reminded of the Greek word stephanos, which speaks really of a wreath or a reward. Years ago when I was in Greece, I purchased this little wreath, a bronze wreath, and it's a symbol or a picture of what was given to the Olympic runners and racers as they were involved in the races. They would receive a stephanos or a crown or a reward for their race. And the Bible tells us that the Lord Jesus has promised to us, who are faithful, a crown of life. Now, whether the crown looks like this or not, it is symbolizing an honored position. It is symbolizing an exalted rank. And God says to those that endure the trials of this earth, there is going to be a crown or a reward given to them one day at the judgment seat of Christ. Now, if you're like me and you hear about a potential reward or opportunity of this nature, the question that you have is, what do I have to do to receive that? I mean, that's tremendous that the Lord would say this, but what is the requirement for someone to receive the crown of life? By the way, every one of us should be interested in that, because this life is but a vapor, and the Bible is very clear. It is appointed unto man once to die, and after this the judgment, and all of us who are saved will stand before what is called the judgment seat of Christ. And so really what we're doing here this morning and what we're doing here on this earth is getting ready for that day when we stand before the Lord Jesus Christ. So who will receive the crown of life? Well, I want to share with you that, first of all, those with a persistent testimony will receive the crown of life. Those who have a testimony consistent through the years. Now, a persistent testimony, verse 12, blessed is the man that endureth temptation. A persistent testimony requires faithfulness. And I want you to notice the word endureth. And I want you to know the meaning of that word. The word endureth means to remain under. So in this life, temptations will come. Some are peculiar to your faith. There may be someone at work that is critical of you or withholds a demotion or a promotion because of the fact that you're a man or woman who is called a Christian. It may be a temptation or a trial related to some physical infirmity in your life or some family difficulty where someone says, I'm not going to church anymore, I'm out of here. And you have the decision to make, will I be faithful to the Lord or not? You will endure or not. And the Bible says to the one that endureth. Now the word endureth means this, to remain under, to remain under. So it means you choose to remain under the stigma, the burden, the difficulty, and you choose to remain under that burden and still, through that time of burden, be faithful to the Lord Jesus Christ. Similarly, we read about this concept in Hebrews 12 regarding our Savior. Notice what it says in verse 1, wherefore, seeing we also are compassed about with so great a cloud of witnesses, let us lay aside every weight and the sin which doth so easily beset us, and let us run with patience the race that is set before us, looking unto Jesus, the author and finisher of our faith, who for the joy that was set before him endured the cross. This means that he remained under the agony, the burden, the torment, the shame of the cross. He remained under the cross, if you will. By the way, how many of you are thankful that Jesus endured the cross? One songwriter said, he could have called 10,000 angels and said, take me away, I'm not going to stay. But he died alone for you and for me. Jesus is our enduring Savior. He endured the cross. And for those of us who endure temptation, he says, I have for you a crown of life. Now, enduring is a part of the Christian life. Many of you have learned by now, it's not always easy in marriage. It's not always easy in faithfulness to God. It's not always easy to be a faithful Christian. Sometimes stress comes. A typical concert piano, I'm told, has over 240 strings. And when that concert piano is tuned and tightened, there is a pull in that single piano of some 40,000 pounds of stress on that single piano. And yet without that stress, that instrument could never make that beautiful music. And I believe that Christianity is made up of a people who sometimes when we are stretched can bring more honor and glory to God than we would have made without the trial or the temptation in our life. And some of the most beautiful Christians that I know are people that have endured much harshness and hardness for their faith or through the trials of life. And yet through all of this, they endured to the glory of God. So it requires faithfulness. Secondly, it results in happiness. Now notice what it says in verse number 12. Blessed is the man. And that word blessed is the word happy. And it means despite the negative situation that there is going to be a reward of joy or happiness that comes into the life of the believer. For we know that all things work together for good to them that love God and are called according to his purpose. In fact, notice if you would here in James chapter 1 and verse 2 what it says. It says, my brethren, count it all what? Joy when you fall into diverse temptations. 1 Peter 3:14, but and if ye suffer for righteousness' sake, happy are ye, and be not afraid of their terror, neither be troubled. And so, in the heart of a believer who is enduring much trial and tribulation, there is a blessedness because we know that God does not waste the trial, that God has a purpose, that God is working with a plan in mind. And we have the opportunity to trust him through that time. And so we must have a persistent testimony. Blessed is the man that endureth temptation. Don't you for one minute think that God does not notice your faithfulness during trials. Don't you for one minute think that God does not notice that you pray for your meal or that you witness for his son or that you live for his honor and glory despite difficult circumstances. God sees, God knows your address, and God is keeping a record of the life that you live. A persistent testimony. Secondly, we must have a proven testimony. Now, whenever you read the word test, you must remember that a faith that can't be tested can't be trusted. So God often brings testings into our life to prove that our relationship with him is real. And notice in verse 12, the Bible tells us here again, blessed is the man that endureth temptation, for when he is tried, he shall receive the crown of life. So notice, first of all, the reality of tests. It doesn't say if he is tried. The Bible is very clear when it says when he is tried. James 1 and 2, my brethren, count it all joy when you fall into diverse temptations. It doesn't say if you fall into diverse temptations. It says when you fall into diverse temptations. So God is clear that tests are going to come into all of our lives. Genuine Christian faith is going to be tested, and each of us are going to face that particular test. And James is clear about it. Also, I want you to notice in your notes 1 Corinthians 10:13. And just quickly, turn in your Bible, if you would, to 1 Corinthians 10:13. If you have a Bible, open it up. This is one of those verses you need to have a GPS on. You need to know how to get to it, because all of us have trials and temptations in this life. 1 Corinthians 10:13. I want you to see that, if you would. Notice what it says, 1 Corinthians 10:13. There hath no temptation taken you, but such as is what? Common to man. But God is faithful, who will not suffer you to be tempted above that you are able, but will with the temptation also make a way of escape, that ye may be able to bear it. Now notice this, there is no temptation taking you that is not common to man. One of the lies of the devil when you go through a temptation or a trial is that nobody has it as tough as you. But the fact of the matter is that there are many common temptations. The fact of the matter is that temptations are a part of the human experience. But the wonderful part of this verse is that it says God is faithful. And he will not allow you to be tempted above that which you are able. And he will make a way of escape. If that's escape from a temptation of sin, thank the Lord. If it's escape from the burden of trial through his provision, thank the Lord. But God sees your burden, and God knows your burden, and he will not allow you to be tried above that you are able. And so we see the reality of these tests. We will be tempted, and we will be tried. James 1 and 3, knowing this, that the trying of your faith worketh patience. 1 Peter 4 and 12, beloved, think it not strange concerning the fiery trial which is to try you, as though some strange thing happened. Listen, when someone's upset at you because of your witness, when someone ridicules you because you're a faithful Christian, they don't think it's strange at all to blow money at Vegas, but they think you're weird to tithe. When someone persecutes you because you stand for life and liberty and you believe in the life of the unborn, or they persecute you because you believe in the importance of biblical marriage, or whatever the case might be, as this culture changes, God says, I don't want you to think it's strange or abnormal. My people, through the centuries, have often had to be tested and tried because of their faith in the Bible. In fact, look at 1 John 3:13. It's in your notes there. Marvel not, my brethren, if the world hates you. Now, I don't want you to go out of here with a complex, okay? Like, you know, the sky is falling, the sky is falling. And I certainly don't want you to make it your goal that the world would hate you. There's some people like that, you know what I mean? But the fact is that if you intentionally live your faith out for Jesus Christ, not everyone's going to go, oh, that's awesome. He's a Bible-based Christian. Isn't that wonderful? Not everyone's going to say that. Not everyone's going to be happy that you live for the Lord. In fact, sometimes the way that you live for the Lord's going to tick them off, just like in the days of Noah. You remember Noah? Not many people wanted to hear Noah's message, did they? Because his life convicted them. In London, there's a place called the Bunhill Fields. It's the burial ground of the nonconformists. These were people that would not take a license to preach. These were people that would not bend the message of the Bible for the currents of their day. One such man is buried here, John Bunyan. He wrote the book, The Pilgrim's Progress. He was a Baptist preacher. He would not take a license from the state to preach. He was thrown into jail for many, many years, and he was a nonconformist. I think that's probably a good name for a Christian who lives according to the Word of God in America today. I believe we're heading into a period where this will even rise more and more. We've seen already discrimination against Christians. Pharmacist in Oregon who felt by their faith they could not sell products that would induce abortion, and they were sued and are still in litigation today, simply trying to live out their faith. So we have a choice. Will we endure and remain under the temptation, or will we try some escapist fantasy to get away from the difficulty? I'm not saying that we're looking forward to great trials and difficulties, but when they come, the Bible says, blessed are those who endure the temptation. Blessed are those who remain faithful to the Lord. And so we see the reality of tests. But I want you to notice, secondly, the revelation of tests. The revelation of tests. Now notice what the Bible says again in verse number 3 of this chapter. Knowing this, that the trying of your faith worketh patience, but let patience have her perfect work, that ye may be perfect and entire, wanting nothing. Now a test will reveal what's in you. A test does not make a Christian, but it reveals what's inside of a Christian. And a test will reveal what's going on in your spiritual life. And several things will be revealed. And the first thing that should be revealed is patience. Verse 3, the trying of your faith worketh patience. Romans chapter 5 and verse 3, and not only so, but we glory in tribulations also, knowing that tribulation worketh patience. Now sometimes we may not feel like things are going well during the time of a test. Reminds me of the story of a fighter, and he was in his fight, and his trainer came to him at the break between rounds. He said, champ, you're doing great. He ain't laid a glove on you. You're doing great. He hasn't touched you. And the fighter said, well, then you better keep an eye on that referee, because somebody's beating the tar out of me. I can tell you that right now. And some days we might feel like we're just getting beat. You may have a week where someone at work ridicules your faith, or there's some family trials, or there's some medical situations that come. But I want you to be reminded that we must learn in those times to wait on the Lord, that God has a purpose during the trials and the tests, and that He wants to teach us. He's doing His work in that time, and that it may be necessary in my life and yours to grow in the likeness of Christ. The Bible says in verse 4, if any of you, verse 4, but let patience have her perfect work, that ye may be perfect and entire. Now, some of you wives are saying, that is never going to happen with my husband, I'll tell you that right now, that he would be perfect. But the word perfect means mature. The word perfect means that your faith is coming to a point of maturity.

0: at all. I believe this same message is found in the Bible in Romans 5, where we are told, "And not only so, but we glory in tribulations also, knowing that tribulation worketh patience, and patience experience, and experience hope. And hope maketh not ashamed, because the love of God is shed abroad in our hearts by the Holy Ghost, which is given unto us." Patience worketh hope. And God does not waste a trial in your life. And I believe that if you have a persistent testimony, and if you have a proven testimony that you have remained under the burdens with God's grace and help during the difficult times, then finally you will receive a rewarded testimony. You will have a rewarded testimony in your life. Now notice verse 12 once again. "Blessed is the man that endureth temptation, for when he is tried, he shall receive the crown of life, which the Lord hath promised to them that love him." Now, I believe that, first of all, there will be an earthly recognition. I believe that people that know you will look at your life and say, you know, he's been faithful through his trial. She's been faithful through the trial. They had some real difficulties in their family. They had some real difficulties in their life, but they've been faithful through the trial. Notice again, it says, when he is tried. And it's very interesting, the word tried here speaks of an approving process. Like 2 Timothy 2:15, study to show thyself approved unto God. This approving or trying is speaking of the fact that your faith is not counterfeit. Your faith is real. When you are going through a time of testing, you will learn, do you really love the Lord? Do you really believe in the doctrines of the Bible? Are you really committed to the local New Testament church? Or was this just sort of adding something to the schedule, looks good on the resume, great place to raise the family? Or is this a real part of your life? And you don't really know that until you go through a trial. But when you go through the trial, people can see in your life there's something genuine in their life. There's an earthly recognition. And then secondly, there is a heavenly reward. There is this crown that we spoke about a moment ago. There is this Stephanos that God says, I will give them the crown of life. It is a heavenly reward. And every person here today should say, I would love to receive this reward. And as the Bible says, lay it down at the feet of the Lord Jesus Christ. 1 Corinthians 9:24. Know ye not that they which run in a race run all, but one receiveth the prize? So run that ye may obtain. And every man that striveth for the mastery is temperate in all things. Now they do it to obtain a corruptible crown, but we an incorruptible crown. God says you ought to be running your race, this race of life, in such a way that you would receive the prize one day from the Lord Jesus.
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0: proclaiming to the world that Jesus Christ is both Lord and Savior. 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Welcome to the Pastor's Pulpit with Steve Williamson, pastor of the Gethsemane Baptist Church of Lexington, South Carolina. 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
1: Look in Proverbs chapter 14, look at verse 8. The Bible says, the wisdom of the prudent. I want you to think about that word, prudent. We're going to find two people in this chapter that we want to talk about, the prudent and the simple. So we're going to look at them this morning, the simple and the prudent. The Bible says, the wisdom of the prudent is to understand his way, but the folly of fools is deceit. Fools make a mock at sin, but among the righteous there is favor. The heart knoweth his own bitterness, and a stranger does not intermeddle with his joy. The house of the wicked shall be overthrown, but the tabernacle of the upright shall flourish. There is a way that seemeth right unto a man, but the end thereof are the ways of death. Even in laughter the heart is sorrowful, and the end of that myrrh is heaviness. The backslider in heart shall be filled with his own ways, and a good man shall be satisfied from himself. The simple believe every word, and the prudent man looketh well to his going. A wise man feareth and departeth from evil, but the fool rageth and is confident. He that is soon angry dealeth foolishly, and a man of wicked devices is hated. Look at this. The simple inherit folly, but the prudent are crowned with knowledge. We'll look this morning a little bit through the scriptures. We'll stay some in the book of Proverbs. It has much to say about the simple and much to say about the prudent. It is the contrast. If a man who is simple never begins to gain wisdom, he will turn out to be a fool, and he will chase his folly, and his life will be full of folly. And so this morning we want to talk about the consequences of being simple and the deliverance of having prudence. So we'll look at that this morning. Let's pray. Father, I ask you to speak to us from the Word of God. Help us to glean the truths, Lord, about the prudent and the simple, that it would give us knowledge, wisdom, understanding, discretion, Lord, all the things that we need. And Lord, for those that may be sitting here this morning that may be in the category of the simple, young people that maybe don't know some biblical truths, I pray that you would teach them. Some that have chose to be simple because they choose not the wisdom of the Word of God to learn it, I pray that they would see the danger of living a life in that way. And I pray now that you'll speak to us as only you can. In the name of your Son, the Lord Jesus Christ, we ask it. Amen. We'll find the simple and the prudent this morning. Two contrasts. The scripture made the contrast for us. And it talks about verse 8, the wisdom of the prudent is to understand his way. A fool really does not want to understand his way. You'll find the simple walking in. Let me just give you an idea of the simple. The simple definition of it is weak in intellect, not wise, not learned in the ways of wisdom. If you've been raised in this church or raised in a Christian home, you should not be in the category of being the simple. You shouldn't. You should know wisdom. You should have some understanding. You should have gained some knowledge of that wisdom that should produce some prudence in your life so that you can be called the prudent. Now, what is prudent? The word prudent means to be cautious, to be circumspect, to be practically wise, careful of the consequences of one's actions. See, the Bible tells us, as we're going to look at a verse this morning, the simple pass on and they're punished. The simple just goes on in the way as if they don't understand, as if they hadn't even thought about the consequences. They just see it. Their lust is drawn by it. They do it. They don't even consider the end of their way. But see, a prudent person is one that is very cautious of every action. They look at the consequences of that action. Prudence, something that comes through learning, gaining understanding. I do not believe the philosophy of this world that we can only learn through personal experience. I don't believe that. The philosophy of the colleges today and young people are like, well, I've got to gain experience and I need to learn, you know, through experience is how I'm going to learn what's right and wrong. No, I can learn right and wrong through your experiences. There's some things I never have to experience to find out it's wrong. I can, through wisdom, look at it and gain some prudence from it, and gain some understanding from it. I don't have to go the way of the fool to find out its destruction. I don't have to do that. I can see a fool's destruction and turn away from that way and learn from it. So I want to give you a few verses this morning about the simple and about the foolish. Again, if you'll look about the backslider, see the backslider, verse 14, the backslider in heart shall be filled with his own ways, and a good man shall be satisfied from himself. A backslider is one who has understanding, one who has gained learning and knowledge, maybe one who is prudent, who is no longer simple, but he slides back. He goes back from the right way. We'll find this person, the backslider. That's who we don't want to be. If you're prudent and you have understanding, you've gained some wisdom, the other third person in this dialogue here is the backslider. We don't want to be the backslider. We try to preach from keeping us from backsliding. If anything, we need to go forward for God. We don't need to back up, back to our old ways. So then the Bible tells us in verse 15 again, the simple believe every word. We're going to see that in the book of Proverbs. There's two parallels in chapter 5 and chapter 7, chapter 8 and chapter 9. Two people in those chapters are after a young man who is simple. The harlot is after the simple young man. We find in Proverbs chapter 7, we're going to read a little bit of it. Everything she tells him, he's just believing every word. He's just soaking it up. He's simple. He doesn't have understanding. He doesn't even consider the end of what he's fixing to do, the consequences that are coming. Chapter 8 and chapter 9, the last part of chapter 9 tells us about the harlot going after the simple, but all of chapter 8 and the beginning of chapter 9 is wisdom. And wisdom sits at her gate, and as the simple pass by, wisdom is calling out to the simple, come, come in unto me. Let me teach you the ways of wisdom to keep you from destroying yourself. But then the parallel, the harlot sitting at her door, and as the simple pass by, she's calling for them to come in, and if they come in, they'll destroy their lives. So as we look at this morning, look at Psalms 19, verse 7. This is a great, we'll come back to the book of Proverbs, but look at Psalms 19, verse 7. Here's what your Bible says. The law of the Lord is perfect, converting the soul. The testimony of the Lord is sure, say this with me, making wise the simple. So the ways of God, commandments of God, the testimonies of God is going to give wisdom unto the simple. Look at Psalm 119, verse 130. Psalm 119, look at verse 130. The entrance of thy words giveth light. It giveth understanding unto the simple. Let me say this. When I came to this church at the age of 15, I was the simple. That was me. I was simple. I didn't know. There's a lot of things I didn't know. I mean, I was raised in a fairly good home, conservative home, parents that had some standards. But I lacked a whole lot of wisdom from the Word of God. I lacked greatly when it came to understanding. See, you know what the difference is? There are some people that are willingly ignorant. What do you mean? They sit here every Sunday, every Wednesday. They hear the Word of God preached, the truths preached, the consequences of sin, the destruction. Listen, we tell them what the Bible says. Sin's a pleasure for a season. And they're sitting out there going, yeah, tell me something I don't know, preacher. I know it because they're living in the pleasure of sin. But they are willingly ignorant of not gaining and learning the knowledge that we try to teach them of the consequences and the destruction and the misery that comes from living in sin. And they'll find out soon enough. You could learn through the Word of God without having to go that way. But if you're determined to go that way, you'll find out soon enough everything this book said is absolutely right. You know what you'll find out? Man, that preacher was right. You know what you're going to find out, just like in the book of Proverbs, where the foolish young man says, oh my, he cries out and says, how have I hated instruction? Why did I not listen to my teachers? That's what he cries. Let me show you this. Look in the book of Proverbs. Let me just read it to you. Look in the first chapters here. Let me just find it quickly. Look in chapter 5, Proverbs chapter 5. The Bible says in verse 11, and thou mourn at the last when thy flesh and thy body are consumed, and say, here's what the young man says, and say, how have I hated instruction, and my heart despised reproof, and have not obeyed the voice of my teachers, nor inclined my ear unto them that instructed me. You know what he's saying? Look up here real quick. All you young men, look at the preacher, all of you. You know what this young man's saying? I sure wish I'd have listened. That's what he's saying. He says, I was such a fool. Man, I heard the reproof. I didn't listen to it. My teachers told me, and they gave me instruction. I just kind of laughed at it. I just kind of blew it off. It was like water off a duck's back. And man, I had my own way, what I wanted to do. In other words, I just said, man, I hear you, man, but I'm living my life how I want to. I'm going to have a good time. And you know what he says at the end? He says, oh man, I wish I'd have listened. The judgment, the folly, the destruction and misery that has come was not worth a little bit of pleasure that I had. That's what he's saying. You can learn from this guy. I can learn. I began to learn from this fella. I begin to learn from the book of Proverbs. I've been reading a proverb every day for over 30-something years now. As a young Christian, the very first year I was saved, I heard my pastor say that. And I've been doing that over 30-something years. I'm going to tell you something. I've learned a whole lot from some of these guys that did it wrong. I didn't have to go that way. I learned from their mistakes. I don't want to be the guy that says, man, I wish I'd have listened. I don't know if he's in church anywhere now. A guy that come through our church years ago. I'm talking about absolutely wrecked and destroyed his life. He sat in my office at the old church building trying to tell me that this is something he was going to do as the will of God for his life. And I just looked at him. I said, look at me. I said, this is not the will of God. And I began to read him verses. And here's what he said. He said, well, I just feel like it is. I said, that's your problem. You feel like it is. This book says it's not. And I said, you're going to mess up. This is the first step to destruction. I'm telling you, absolutely destroyed his life. And when he was gone living in another state, he called me one day. I mean, it's been about 2 years since he had gone, and he called me. And he just said, I've just got to talk to you, preacher. I said, how you doing? Checking on him, hadn't heard from him. And with tears, just crying on the other end of the phone, here's what he said. He said, I just wish I'd have listened. He said, everything that I have done, the preaching, I went back listening to messages at Gethsemane, dealt with every bit of it. Here's his exact words, if I just would have listened, I wouldn't be dealing with all this. Some of you probably know the fella I'm talking about. This young guy is saying, man, I wish I'd have listened. How about do that this morning? All of us say, man, I'm going to listen. I don't want to end up this way. I am going to listen. Look in Proverbs chapter 1. Let's look here in the book of Proverbs chapter 1. Let's examine the simple here just for a little bit. Proverbs chapter 1, verse 22. How long? This is the Lord crying. Wisdom is crying. She's uttering her voice, verse 20, in the streets. She's crying in the chief places of concourse, in the openings of the gates, and in the city she uttereth her words. You see what's going on? Wisdom is everywhere throughout the city, trying to warn the simple. And finally, here's what wisdom says. The wisdom says, how long, ye simple ones, will ye love simplicity? You know what's happening here? Look at me. Here's what's happening. Wisdom has been crying. Wisdom is preaching. Wisdom is in the gates and in the cities and in the streets everywhere. And she's speaking to the wisdom. I mean, she's speaking to the simple. But here's what's happening. The simple's not listening. They're hearing it. Just like people sit in church, they hear, but they're not hearing it. I mean, their ears are hearing it, but they're not hearing it. They're not getting it. And here's the problem. There's some that are simple. They love it. They love simplicity. They love it. And here's what she's saying. How long, you simple ones, will you love simplicity? It's not that they have not been told what's right. It's a fact they don't want to do what's right. They don't want to hear it. So she's crying out to the simple. How long, you simple ones, will you love simplicity? And the scorners delight in their scorning, and fools hate knowledge. Here's what wisdom says. Turn you at my reproof. Behold, I'll pour out my spirit unto you, and I'll make known my words unto you. Let's look in Proverbs chapter 7, a young man that the Bible labels to be simple. Let's look at him, Proverbs chapter 7. Look at verse 6. Solomon is talking here, and he says, for at the window of my house I look through my casement. So he's inside. As if this is a window, he's inside the house. There's a window, he's looking through the casement, and he looks outside on the street. And he's observing, and he said, and beheld among the simple ones, I discerned among the youths a young man void of understanding. He sees this young guy out on the street, and he's watching this whole thing. As he looks, there's a harlot. There's a young woman who's a harlot. She makes her way to this young man. He's minding his own business. He's just out there on the street. He's a young man. And you know why? Solomon, obviously, I don't believe Solomon knew this guy personally. He just watched what was going on. Here's what Solomon said. That boy don't understand. That boy don't understand what's fixing to happen. He lacks understanding. If he had understanding, he'd be getting away from that woman. And the reason why he knew he didn't have understanding, because he's standing there listening to this woman and not pushing her away. I'm going to tell you something, friend. When this world and destructive things approach you, if you don't push it away, you're responding in simplicity and you're not responding in prudence. He says, this young man, he doesn't understand. Well, without going through it all, it talks about the harlot. She's got the attire of a harlot. Let me say this, a woman with the attire of a harlot approaching you, it ought to make you uncomfortable. Hey, sir. Hey, young man, it ought to make you, if you've got wisdom and prudence, it'll make you uncomfortable. If there's not something in you pushing away and you're stepping toward, I'm going to tell you, you lack some prudence. You don't understand. You have no idea the end of this way. And so the Bible's going to teach us here. And it talks about she called him, she kissed him, her impudent face. She said a lot of things. She's religious, giving her peace offerings. She's paying her vows. She talks about the good man. She's a married woman. He's taking a bag of money and he's gone. He's going to come back at the appointed time. She says, I've prepared everything in my house. I prepared my bed and I come to look for you like he's the only one. And he's just believing every word. Simple. Just passing on, not considering the consequences. We're living today in a world that could care less about the consequences. All they care about is fulfilling their lust. If it feels good, do it. I have to do it. I have to do it. I have to do it. We're all going to be approached with things throughout the day or the week that's going to come our way. And there may be something. I mean, listen, we're not the Lord Jesus. The Lord Jesus said, the prince of this world cometh and hath nothing in me. There was nothing in Jesus Christ that when the tempter tempted him, that he found something in Jesus that wanted to do wrong. Now, I can't say that. You can't say that. Prince of this world comes to you, he finds something in you. He tempts you. He lures you. There's lust in you. And so as that may happen, as it may come, but whenever it comes, I'm going to tell you, you do not need to be like this young man. You need to respond to what you know is right. Say, man, I'm not doing that. Take a moment and think about the consequences. That's what prudence. A prudent person thinks through a prudent man foreseeth the evil and hideth himself. He sees the consequences and he gets as far away from it as he can. He runs from it. And so here's what happens in chapter 7. This young man, look down there at verse 24. Solomon is telling him, you can read it for yourself, we don't have time, all the destruction that comes. Verse 24, Solomon just says, "Hearken unto me now, therefore, O ye children, and attend to the words of my mouth. Let not thine heart decline to her ways. Go not astray in her paths, for she hath cast down many wounded, yea, many strong men have been slain by her. Her house is the way to hell, going down to the chambers of death." You know what, if that... If

places of the street to call passengers who go right on their ways. Whoso is simple, here's what she says, whoso simple, let him turn in hither. And as for him that wanteth understanding, she saith to him, stolen waters are sweet, bread eaten in secret is pleasant, and he knoweth not that the dead are there, that her guests are in the depths of hell. This young man, defining the sense, she's calling for the simple, he turns aside, he comes in. We see that the harlot is after the simple as well. Look at Proverbs chapter 8. Let's back up and look at wisdom. Proverbs chapter 8. We can understand, if you'll read the first few verses for sake of time, if you're doing it later, verses 1 through 4, wisdom is crying out. Verse 5, here's what she says, O ye simple, understand wisdom, and ye fools, be of an understanding heart. Hear, for I will speak of excellent things, and the opening of my lips shall be right things. For my mouth shall speak truth, and wickedness is an abomination to my lips. All the words of my mouth are in righteousness. There's nothing froward or perverse in them. They are all plain to him that understandeth, and right to them that find knowledge. Listen now, when someone begins to gain understanding, the ways of this book will be right to you. You see what the scripture just said? All the words of my mouth are in righteousness. There's nothing forward perverse in them. They are all plain to him that understandeth. I'm going to tell you, thank God for the day when this book began to just become real plain to me, real easy to understand. When you have understanding and you seek understanding, you want understanding, and write to them that find knowledge. Have you ever, I tell you what boggles my mind sometimes. I've got, and even now there's probably some people on my mind. There are people that come to church, and even after a year and 2 years in church, they're sitting under preaching. And I know what I have preached. And sometimes even young people, all of a sudden you'll talk to them and they're talking, and even to the preacher, they're talking about stuff, and they're talking about some stuff. They're just some very foolish ways. And I'm sitting here, and here's what I think. What have you been listening to for the last 6 months, 8 months, a year that you've been here? And you know what? My mind says, boy, they don't get it. I mean, they've been sitting Sunday morning, Sunday night, Wednesday night. Here's what I know. You can sit in preaching and get no preaching. You can sit under wisdom and leave with no wisdom. You can sit under teaching that imparts understanding unto you and still leave when you don't understand. That's sad. I believe when we're in church, really, you are to be hanging on the words of God. You know what the Bible says? Lay hold of the word of God. Lay hold on eternal life. That means grab a hold of it. Hang on to it. When the words of God come out, grab a hold of them. I mean, listen, when you sit under preaching, I'm going to tell you, God is trying to deliver you from a future of mess. God is trying to deliver you. He is trying to give you the paths of peace and happiness. He's trying to lead you in the right way so he can bless your life. Do you understand the blessings of God come through obedience? There's things that God wants to bless me with and bless you with that if we'll do right, we'll get the blessings of God will pour down on us. And if we don't, God will withhold his blessing. And there's times that God may have blessed your life and you backslide, he'll curse the blessings he's blessed you with. Malachi teaches us that. He said, I've cursed my blessings already. He told him, I'm going to curse you. Matter of fact, he said, I've already cursed the blessings. So look with me, if you would, in verse 32 of this chapter. Now therefore hearken unto me in chapter 8, look at verse 32. Hear instruction and be wise. Verse 32. Now therefore hearken unto me, O ye children, for blessed are they that keep my ways. Hear instruction and be wise and refuse it not. Blessed is the man that heareth me, watching daily at my gates. I mean, we are to be sitting at the gates of wisdom, watching, waiting at the post of my doors. For whoso findeth me findeth life and shall obtain favor of the Lord. But he that sinneth against me wrongeth his own soul. All they that hate me love death. See, wisdom.

0: is wanting to teach the simple. Look in chapter 9 and verse 4. Whoso is simple, let him turn in hither. As for him that wanteth understanding, she saith to him. So wisdom is calling out to teach the simple. Look in Proverbs chapter 14. For the sake of time, I'm going to skip a couple verses here. Look in chapter 14 again. I want to read these verses to you. Verse 15. The simple believe every word, and the prudent man looketh well to his goings. So a young man that is prudent, or a young lady that is prudent, any of us, when we look at where we're going, what we're doing, a prudent person looketh well. I mean, that means you take some time to think about what you're doing and where you're going. You look well to it. And when you see a danger, or your testimony may get marred, or you may end up messing up or putting yourself in a position that you think, you know what, I'm not going to be strong enough to do that. I really should not be there. I really should not go there. See, a prudent person looks well to their goings. They look well. And so before they go there, they make sure that they're supposed to be there. Look also in verse 18. Again, the simple inherit folly. A person that does not walk in understanding and wisdom and knowledge, the Bible says they are going to inherit folly, but the prudent are crowned with knowledge. What a crown that knowledge is. Now look at Proverbs chapter 19, verse 25. Verse 25, look at this. Smite a scorner, and the simple will beware. You know what's supposed to happen? If there's a person that hears the word of God and the things of God, and they scorn it, they disdain it, they have an irreverence for holy things, you know what your Bible says? Smite the scorner. And if you do that, the simple that have not understanding, you know what they should learn? Boy, if I act like that, I'm going to get slapped too. And they go, I don't want to be smitten. They'll learn. They should learn. It's sad in our day. There's a lot of simple people that I see. They're not learning. I don't understand. They don't learn. You know what your Bible says? Go not in the way of evil men. Pass not by it. Void it. Turn from it. Pass away. I mean, how many times does a young person have to see another young person mess their life up, and all of a sudden they think, I can do that and it won't happen to me? Let me tell you, that's a fool speaking. You go the way of foolish men, you will end up as foolish men end up. Look in chapter 21, Proverbs 21, verse 11. The Bible says, when the scorner is, well, let me finish reading verse 25, chapter 19, verse 25. Smite a scorner and the simple will beware. Reprove one that hath understanding and he will understand knowledge. Look in chapter 21, verse 11. When the scorner is punished, the simple is made wise. And when the wise is instructed, he receiveth knowledge. Look in chapter 22, verse 3. A prudent man foreseeth the evil and hideth himself. But the simple pass on, say the statement with me, and are punished. You can save yourself from a whole lot of punishment. I can save myself from a... If we'll just be prudent, which means cautious, circumspect, practical in wisdom, careful of the consequences of one's actions. Think it through. You should learn. Sometimes we don't learn from other people's mistakes, but you should learn from your own mistakes, right? I mean, we call insanity doing the same thing over and over and expecting different results. I mean, you should learn. I've got some young, I know some names of some young men. They're not in the church every now and then. They'll pop in every now and then. Man, they just do the things, same things over and over and over and over, and I'm thinking, when will you ever learn? Same consequences keep happening. They do something, go to jail. Get out of jail, do the same thing, go back to jail. Get out of jail, do the same thing, go back to jail. I mean, do the same thing, get caught, get tickets, and everything mounds up, and I'm thinking, when are you going to learn? I mean, I don't know about you. One time that happened to me, I'm like, all right, let's change this. I'm not doing that again. But man, sometimes they just don't. And it's not because they don't know. Here's the problem. They don't take heed. They won't receive. They won't respond. They hear it. They hate instruction. The Bible says they hate it. If you're given instruction that will correct your way and you don't take it, the Bible says you hate instruction. You hate it. Young people sitting in a Bible-believing, Bible-preaching church have an advantage over the rest of the world. Which means you should never end up the same way worldly people end up. You shouldn't. So look at, that was chapter 22, verse 3. Look at chapter 27. Chapter 22, verse 3 and chapter 27, verse 12 says the same exact thing. If God puts the same exact verse, two different chapters in the Bible, he wants us to take note of it. Chapter 27, verse 12, a prudent man foreseeth the evil and hideth himself, but the simple pass on and are punished. Look in Proverbs 15, verse 5. The Bible says, a fool despiseth his father's instruction, but he that regardeth reproof is, say it, prudent. If you're given reproof and you will regard it, I think it's probably prone to every single young person. Probably none of us have escaped it, at least one place or another. But teenagers get to the place in their life that somehow they just look at mom and dad and all that they tell them and they think, mom and dad don't know anything. I mean, they hear mom and dad's trying to correct them. They try to tell them, don't do this. This is what's going to happen. Don't go be around that young person. Don't do this. Don't go there. Don't get in this car. I mean, all this stuff they're given. I mean, listen, you are to regard the reproof that you're given. Amen. Correction, instruction, take it in. If you'll be wise in the days of your youth, thank God you'll get down through life and you'll look back and you'll see all the stories around you and things that are going on in people's lives. And you're going, thank God for his word. Thank God for his word that I don't know anything about that kind of life. I escaped it all because I took heed to what the scripture said. I regarded reproof when it was given to me. Get some prudence. You do not want to be the guy or the young lady that says, I wish I would have listened. You know what you're saying? I knew better. They told me better. They warned me this was going to happen. I sure wish I'd have listened. The pleasures of this life, the pleasures of this life that Satan wants to give you and the flesh wants to give you, let's all just be real honest. And sometimes we all do foolish things, but none of it is worth the shame. The shame, the hurt, the damage, the baggage. I mean, it's not worth it. Wisdom looks ahead and says, no, it's not worth that. It's not worth a little bit of temporal pleasure I'm fixing to have. Whew, boy, that ain't worth it. That's wisdom. Look at this. Look at Proverbs 16, verse 21. Two verses, we're done here. Proverbs 16, look at verse 21. The wise in heart shall be called prudent, and the sweetness of the lips increaseth learning. Now, the simple. We have defined the simple. There's a lot more the Bible says about the simple. But it's that person that just doesn't understand. They don't want to. All they want is their way. They believe every word. They seek after pleasure. Wisdom's trying to teach them. The world's after them. Satan's after you. God's after you. And the simple are those that just don't regard reproof, don't take in instruction, don't learn from the teachings of the Word of God. They just go on with the ways of the world, and you will end up being punished. But if you'll be prudent, if you'll be wise in heart, you'll be called prudent. This word is used one time here in the New Testament in Romans 16, simple, but it's used in a different context. Look in Romans 16, verse 19. This is not talking about a person that is simple in the context of the book of Proverbs. But if there's any time the word simple, we are to take note of this word simple in this context. I want you to look at Romans 16, verse 19. The Bible says, "For your obedience has come abroad unto all men. I am glad, therefore, on your behalf. But yet I would have you wise unto that which is good and simple concerning evil." Wise, you know what Paul says? Everything that is good, I want you to know about it. I want you to partake of it. I want you to enjoy it. But when it comes to being simple, we need to be simple concerning things that are evil. It means we don't know about it. Our children, man, there's some things I don't want my children to ever know about. Growing up, trying to keep them from some things. There's some things that, listen, you teenagers, when you're around young children in the church, guard your tongue. Things you have learned and seen, that evil things, those young people need to be spared as long as they can. They'll find out soon enough when they get old enough. But they don't need to know because we're telling them. We need to be simple concerning evil. Some things we need to keep ourselves from. We don't want to have to experience and to know about it. God wants us to be simple concerning those things.
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0: Walter and Paul. Damn, oh,
1: oh,
0: oh,
1: so
0: yeah,
1: my God. Oh, come back like on your game. Oh.
2: The rain stopped, the sun's up. It's going to be a good day. Lucius, tell your porters. We're going on. Get Danny in his chair. Hurry, saddle up Jasper. Hurry up, Lucius. We'll head for the pass, and we're going to make it through to Burma. I know we are. Look at the sun.
3: Ah, but there is snow, Mama.
2: Just a flake or two. Lucius, look, coming down the trail toward us, two men. They'll tell us about the weather up ahead.
3: Hello!
4: Are you Lisu?
3: All Lisu here, and two Americans, one woman, one small boy. How is pass?
4: Deep snow! No snow from sky!
2: Whoa, Jasper. There, boy. Ask him if we can get through.
3: Can we get through?
4: Following footsteps we leave behind.
3: That man, hurry!
2: We must get through the pass.
3: Put us unhappy with deep snow.
2: We'll be all right, Lucius. Jasper's used to snow, aren't you, old boy? We've got to go on to Burma. We've got to get through the pass. We can't go back to communist China.
4: Hurry! Hurry fast and find footprints left for you.

0: Here we are on top, Lucius. I thought all morning how I'd feel when I stood on the top of the Pien Pass.
1: It is not as you thought.
0: I thought we'd be able to see more.
1: What we see is not good. Look back to China. The sun struggles to come through. Look down ahead to Burma.
0: I see.
1: Snow clouds gather. Darkness only in Burma. Well, Mama?
0: We're going on. Can't ride anymore. Jasper. Oh, poor Jasper. Oh, up to his stomach in snow. Poor boy.
1: Mama, walk.
0: There. Jasper, easy now. I'm going to walk, Lucius. I'll lead Jasper. Go on. Just keep going. I'll be all right.
2: Mama, carry us a chair with small boy. Too great burden. It's snow.
0: What are you doing?
2: Chair, remain here. Small boy now rides on back of woolly carrier.

0: You are an exceedingly brave woman, Mrs. Kuhn. Your trip with the little boy evidences determination of character and physical stamina most women don't have.
1: It really wasn't so bad, Traumuller. Not after we got into Burma. Your country has rest houses every 10 or 15 miles, and the caretakers were good to us. Then I met a Christian Burmese official like you. God's been with us, Traumuller.
0: I believe you've done the right thing in getting out. Communist guerrillas are going to make life increasingly difficult in China. However, you will not have an easy path the rest of the way.
1: You will help me?
0: I will do everything I can, madam. But I am only one very small Burmese official. Do you carry a visa with you?
1: Oh, no. Should I?
0: Regretful. This may mean serious trouble. Delay, argument. Your only solution, you must report to the police as soon as you arrive in any town. Make your progress this way. From here you go toward Mitakina?
1: Yes, then to Rangoon.
0: In Mitakina, there is an American Baptist missionary, Herman Tegenfeldt. I will radio ahead. He is my friend.
1: He won't know me.
0: Mrs. Kuhn, when a Christian woman is on a jungle road and she meets another Christian, there are no such things as strangers. I wouldn't be surprised if my friend Herman didn't offer to meet you and your whole party of carriers halfway with his jeep.
2: Mr. Tangerfeld, see that airplane over there? My mommy and I are going to go way up in the clouds in it.
3: Danny hasn't flown before. He's so excited.
2: Mr. Tangerfeld, don't you wish you could fly off?
4: Well, he's done more than most boys his age have done. Isabel, safe trip. And God bless you.
5: Yeah, God take care, Mama.
1: Oh, Lucius.
4: Now, this plane has a stopover at Bangkok before you get to Rangoon.
1: I don't know anything about either place, but I'll be all right.
2: Let's go, Mommy.
5: On a long trip, small boys must stay close together.
2: Yes, Lucius.
1: I don't expect trouble getting from Rangoon to Hong Kong, but getting out of Hong Kong, this whole thing of being a Canadian going to America gets complicated.
2: Mommy, hurry up.
4: I think they're ready.
1: Herman, you've been wonderful. Oh, Lucius, Lucius, if we don't meet again down here...
2: Come on, Mommy.
1: Goodbye. Goodbye.

0: Bill, you're looking great.
1: Oh, well, look at that.
0: Been on the dock for 2 hours waiting for you. What took you so long?
2: Oh, I'm so glad. Never thought... I mean, Vancouver looks so beautiful. So nice of you all. Thank you. Wonderful to have Christian friends all around the world. Halfway across the world he has brought us, through snowy heights and wild jungles, bombed bridges and railroads, past suspicious immigration officials and endless red tape, regulations, soldiers, and tensions everywhere. Chinese money, Burmese money, Siamese money. He has supplied as every need arose. Thank you, God.
3: So Isabel and Danny were safely out of communist China, landing in Vancouver in the spring of 1950. They rushed by train across the country for a reunion with Kathy, now 19 and a college student. But back in China, communist activities intensified, and John was mentally prepared for the wire that came in July that year from John Sinton, director of the mission's work on the China mainland. The wire said, "Evacuation authorized. Leave immediately." John flew to Hong Kong and waited. And at the same time, China Inland Mission executives were sitting down together, looking grimly at each other across desks and saying, "What next?" For in Australia, Bishop Houghton, mission director, had called a top-level conference.
4: Now, Sinton, let's consider the Kuhn situation.
5: I brought the files with me, Bishop Houghton.
4: Good, oh, very good.
5: Latest word, we got a cable yesterday. He has arrived safely in Hong Kong.
4: Excellent. That's an answer to a good many prayers. I imagine his trip wasn't easy.
5: No, sir. He came partway by air.
4: Later. For now, his trip is past history. It's the future. Oh, where is she, by the way?
5: She's taken an apartment in Wheaton, Illinois, Bishop. Her daughter is a student at the college.
4: Oh, a son, too?
5: Oh, no. Her son's, I suppose he's only about 8.
4: Oh.
5: He was born a couple of years after Pearl Harbor.
4: That young, yeah. I gather from all I've heard, John Kuhn's wife is a rather remarkable woman. She's the one that came out through the Pianpa Pass alone with the boy, you know.
5: The boy and a handful of Chinese porters. Yeah.
4: Living in Illinois now, you say?
5: By the way, she's written another book.
4: I recall. She writes, too. I guess she's rather an energetic young woman.
5: Not so young anymore. She's 4 or 5 years older than he, you know.
4: Oh, no, I didn't. Well, I don't think we'll have any trouble finding a way for Mrs. Kuhn to put her energy to work. Sinton, I told you to bring me the Kuhn files today because I'm convinced he's the one we should send into North Thailand. Gentlemen, time for a decision. Are we in agreement to keep an open mind and pray and investigate?
5: Well, frankly, I think it's the best deal.
6: Yes, I think so.
7: I think we should do
5: right.
7: This.
4: Well, and I've prepared a brief message. It goes to our brave men and women who have reached Hong Kong. It says, "Lengthen cords, strengthen stakes." Haggai 2:5. "My spirit remaineth among you. Fear ye not." Signed, Houghton.
5: Good.

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1: Reverend John Coon, China Inland Mission, Headquarters, Hong Kong. 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Isabel.
0: Mrs. John Coon, survey completed. Departing for states immediately. Will wire arrival time later. John.
2: There they were, Bell. Lee Soo people, sitting in the sunshine, smiling up at me, eating that green bean conglomeration out of ceramic bowls. What did they call that stuff?
1: Oh, I don't know, and I don't much care. I always thought it tasted awful. Ugh, like boiled flannel.
2: I've estimated that there are 5,000 Lee Soo people living in North Thailand Hills. It's an open field, Bell. And best of all, the government says, come on in. We need you. We want you.
1: But, John, North Thailand?
2: Actually, the train up there is a lot easier than the Lee Soo Mountains, Bell. The people are friendlier, more approachable. May have something to do with a milder climate.
1: You haven't signed anything yet.
2: Oh, not after your wire, no. Bell, so many tribes there. Not just Lee Soo. All without the gospel. Just one American Baptist missionary way up there, with the Karen tribe. That's all.
1: John, a new tribe, a new country, it's a young man's job. John, I'm 50, you're 46.
2: Oh, that's not too old.
1: For this kind of thing it is. We'd have to leave the children, John.
2: You've lived with that before.
1: We'd have to learn a new language, at least enough to talk to police and government people. We'd have to know some Thai.
2: You learn Chinese and Lee Soo.
1: Young people have the courage and strength, but we've been through all that.
2: That's it. We've been through it. We have the experience. A new field demands experienced people. They need a man with my experience as superintendent.
1: North Thailand.
2: Unto the uttermost part of the earth.
1: Right now, John, all I can see are the problems. But someone said once, don't look at God through your problems. Look at your problems through God. I'll try. We can make some kind of arrangements for Danny. Right here in Wheaton, maybe. Kathy is an adult. 21 in April. I will be adult, too. If God can use a 50-year-old adult woman to take his gospel to the Thailand tribes...

And so we conclude Chapter 11 of Beautiful Upon the Mountains, the transcribed story of John and Isabel Kuhn. This is another in the series, Stories of Great Christians, produced by the Department of Broadcasting of the Moody Bible Institute in Chicago.

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0: In our busy world, family time is frequently neglected. It is vital that we give attention to our families while we can. And it is especially important to give attention to what God says in His Word about our homes. For the next few moments, let's join Scott Pauley as we open the Scriptures and find God's message for your family.
1: I want to speak to all the men today. Now, this is not just for the men, so ladies, continue to listen, because God's truth applies to all of us. But I want to zero in on something today in the context of family, and specifically as we're looking at the family of our Lord Jesus Christ. I want to point out to you Joseph's role in Jesus' life. This is the man, ponder this, the man that God the Father chose to raise His own son. Let me ask you a question. What kind of man would you trust to rear your only son? No. What if you knew everything about him? What if you knew every thought he'd ever had? What if you knew every motive, every desire? Here is the man that the Heavenly Father sovereignly chose to raise the Lord Jesus Christ. And Matthew chapter 1 and verse 18 says, "Now the birth of Jesus Christ was on this wise, when as his mother Mary was espoused to Joseph, before they came together, she was found with child of the Holy Ghost. Then Joseph, her husband, being a just man, and not willing to make her a public example, was minded to put her away privately. But while he thought on these things, behold, the angel of the Lord appeared unto him in a dream, saying, Joseph, thou son of David, fear not to take unto thee Mary thy wife, for that which is conceived in her is of the Holy Ghost, and she shall bring forth a son, and thou shalt call his name Jesus, for he shall save his people from their sins. Now, all this was done that it might be fulfilled, which was spoken of the Lord by the prophet, saying, behold, a virgin shall be with child, and shall bring forth a son, and they shall call his name Emmanuel, which being interpreted is God with us. Then Joseph, being raised from sleep, did as the angel of the Lord had bidden him, and took unto him his wife, and knew her not till she had brought forth her firstborn son, and he called his name Jesus." Now, we give a lot of attention to Mary, and we certainly should because of her obedience to God, and we'll talk more about Mary. And certainly, the spotlight is always on the Lord Jesus Christ. He's the preeminent one in every story. He's the God-man. But consider this man that God used. Joseph's whole life was wrapped up in Jesus.

Verse 55, a reference to him being a carpenter and Jesus being raised around the carpenter shop. So no doubt this is a man who's a hard worker, knows how to work with his hands. Herbert Lockyer called him the man of wood and nails. I like that. Think then of that connection to Christ and to the cross. We know he's from Nazareth, an obscure, unknown place. Tradition says that he died when he was about 111 years of age, when Jesus was about 18 years of age. We don't know that for sure, but it is obvious he disappears from the story later in the gospel records. He's not mentioned again. Mary's by herself at the cross. And from every obvious logical conclusion, we draw from that he's passed off the scene. That's what we know about him from our perspective, but what do we know about him from God's perspective? See, the only thing that really matters is not what others think of you or what you say of you. It's what God knows about you. So God tells us a few things about him. First of all, we know he was a just man. The Bible calls him a just man. He was a man who was right with God. In Scripture, being just is always connected to faith. The just shall live by his faith. We're justified through faith. So here's a man who's right with God, right with others. I love this. The first thing mentioned is his heart. It doesn't talk about what he does. It talks about what he is. So easy for men to get identified by their life's work. And we find our identity in what we do. No, friend, find your identity in who you are and in who Christ is, in whose you are. You belong to him. You're accepted in the Beloved. So he's a just man. We know he's a man of purity because in verse 18 it says, before they came together. And in verse 25, he did not know her. Speaking here of marital relations, he didn't know her until after Christ was born. So he's a man of purity. He's a man of integrity. He was minded to put her away. He made plans, frankly, to do the right thing. He felt like he couldn't marry this girl. He knew he hadn't been with her. He wanted to retain his own integrity. That's interesting, isn't it? On the other hand, though, he's also a man of compassion because he minded her to put her away privately. He didn't want to make her a public example. See, strong men are gentle men. And you see this in his continued care of Mary and the babe throughout the nativity story. Here's a good man protecting and providing. He's full of compassion. And then he's a man of wisdom. I love the fact that in verse 20, while he thought on these things, you know, we like to think of ourselves as men of action. Men of action have to learn to wait, to think, to pray. Wisdom is patient. The wisdom that is from above is patient. It's easy to be entreated. It can be instructed. Let God speak. Let God work. There is a wisdom in waiting. And then he's a man willing to listen. That's not my strongest trait. I don't know about you, but the Bible says God spoke to him. And when God spoke to him here in verse 20, he was willing to listen. Sir, you don't have to have all the answers today. You just have to be in tune with heaven. And you have to believe that God does have all the answers, and in the right time, he'll make them clear to you. But ultimately, the great thing about him was he was an obedient man. The Bible says he rose from sleep and just did as the angel of the Lord had bidden him. And by the way, that became a way of life. If you keep reading in Matthew chapter 2, the angel bids him to take the child and go into Egypt. And then he gets word to return again at a certain time. And every time God speaks to him, he just obeys. It literally becomes a way of life, doing what God says. You see, Joseph knew something. Joseph knew what most people didn't know. Joseph knew he was not really the father. He was just the father's choice. Joseph understood that there were things going on that he had nothing to do with. But here's what he did. He just simply did his part. I like to call Joseph God's man in the background. You see, even as you lead in the home, you may be in the forefront helping to guide your family, but really you're God's man in the background because you're simply cooperating with the Father's plan. You're laboring together with God. Be the right kind of man, and God can use you right where you are. Look, we don't know many details about Joseph's life. We don't have to. And the reality is the details in all of our lives vary. We're all unique. We're all made differently. But more than we know about what all he did, we don't know what he built in the carpenter shop even. But what we do know is the kind of man that he was. Don't find your identity in your work and what you can accomplish today. Find your identity in this, that you are God's man in your home. You are the man that God chose to raise those children or be the husband to that wife. And by the grace of God, be that.

0: man. I like what Moody said, my human best filled with the Holy Spirit. That's what we need in every home, isn't it? Our human best, but filled with the Holy Spirit. You saw that in John the Baptist's daddy, Zacharias, and now you see it in Jesus' earthly father, Joseph. This is a man that God chose to raise his own son because of the kind of man he was. I'm praying right now, Lord, help me to be your man in my home today. And may the Lord give your family the right kind of man as well.
1: For more resources for your marriage and family, visit us at etj.bible and click on the Take the Next Step link, where you'll find many Bible resources that will strengthen your marriage and equip you to raise your children in the ways of the Lord. 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
1: All right, Brother James here, and I greet you one more time in the name of our Lord and Savior Jesus Christ, the Lamb of God, which taketh away the sin of the world, and I welcome you to the Preaching of the Cross radio broadcast. We are very, very happy that you have tuned into the program today. If you're saved and believe the Bible, if you love the Lord, you will be happy that you tuned in to the program just as much as we're happy that you have come to join us. We're going to spend 30 minutes talking about the Bible, and we're not going to change the Bible one time. We're not going to, people say, correct the Bible. The Bible doesn't need to be corrected. Men need to be corrected by the Bible. Women need to be corrected by the Bible. We never change a word. We never change a verse. We never suggest it should be translated differently. We never pull that silly term, the Greek. Isn't that a funny thing? Nobody ever says, oh, he speaks the Spanish. That man over there, he speaks the French. Are you fluent in the English? But they'll say, the Greek. What is that? Anyway, we started on the last broadcast discussing what Titus in particular, and in a larger scale, the Bible as a whole, has to say about heretics. And we learned that a heretic is not someone who necessarily teaches false doctrine or something that is incorrect, but rather a heretic is someone who seeks to draw away disciples unto himself to form a smaller group within a larger group. That man is a heretic. And the Bible is very clear that these people are to be rejected. There's to be a zero tolerance policy on the part of a minister, on the part of a church and church leadership, really on the part of every saved person. There's to be a zero tolerance policy toward heretics. The Bible says in verse number 10, a man that is an heretic, after the first and second admonition, you give him one chance to straighten up, you give him a second chance to get it right, and if he does not do so, you show him the door, knowing that he that is such is subverted. Something has taken away his foundation. Now think about this. Something has taken away his foundation. The scripture says, other foundation can no man lay than that that is laid, which is Jesus Christ. So Jesus Christ is the foundation of the Christian life. And Jesus Christ is the foundation of Christian fellowship, where two or three are gathered together in my name, said the Lord. There am I in the midst. Who's got the middle place? Jesus Christ. Everyone is surrounding Jesus Christ. And then the Bible says that in all things, he's the head of the church, that in all things he might have the preeminence. He gets first place in everything. Now the heretic, he wants to be the foundation. He wants to be the focal point. He wants his particular pet doctrine or pet idea or pet point of emphasis. He wants that to be the preeminent matter when people come to the church house. And the Lord said, you got to get rid of those people because they will subvert others. They will move others off of the true and proper foundation. Now, it might be a man who is overemphasizing or incorrectly emphasizing water baptism. It might be a man who is spreading the false notions of Stamm and Bullinger and O'Hare with his hyper-dispensationalism. It might be someone with a valid point. They might be promoting a particular type of schooling or education for children. They might be promoting a particular type of modest apparel. But whenever they seek, anyone seeks to make themselves or their family or their belief system or one particular point in their theology, the overwhelming topic of all conversations, that person is on the wrong foundation, and they are going to try and move others from the true, the proper foundation. And you can't allow that. You can't tolerate that. Now, Kenneth West, he's a famous name if you go off to Bible school and get in the so-called scholarly circles. If you read his preface to his book, The Pastoral Epistles in the Greek New Testament, you will see that he claims to be capable of showing us what the Holy Spirit was not capable of showing us. So he's a blasphemer. But he says the rendering of this verse should be, after one or two admonitions, be rejecting. No, we're going to stay with the Bible. Titus 1:11 says, whose mouths must be stopped. Titus 1:13 says, rebuke them sharply. Titus 2:15 says, rebuke with all authority. It borders on the absurd to think that the apostle, under the inspiration of the Holy Spirit, would make a vague and general statement such as West suggests. The idea of such a lack of definite instruction, especially in dealing with a matter of division, is foreign to the spirit of the Pauline letters. Although Goodspeed, another Bible critic, makes a similar suggestion, we should be content with the clear direction of the Holy Bible. Now, the New King James, which isn't the King James Bible, it might be new, but it's not the King James Version. It's just a money market deal, a money-making operation. But the New King James Version renders a heretic as a divisive man. By substituting part of the definition for the word, the verse loses its punch. Heretic is a strong word, and it carries with it an understanding. You might not fully understand the word, but you know that if someone is called a heretic in a church circle, that's a lot more serious than a divisive man, though a heretic is a divisive man. When Polycarp, way back, 2,000 years ago almost, when Polycarp was at Rome, he employed his time in confirming the faithful and convincing gainsayers, whereby reclaiming many who had been infected with the pernicious heresies of Marcion and Valentius. So very fervent was his affection for the truth that whenever he heard any of the mischievous opinions of his time mentioned, he used to stop his ears and cry out, "Good God, to what times hast thou reserved me that I should hear such things?" He was really concerned about truth. One day, meeting Marcion the heretic, who called to him saying, "Polycarp, own us." Polycarp replied, "I own thee to be the firstborn of Satan." End of quote. You say, how's that? That's not loving. Oh, yes, it is. Oh, yes. That's love for God. That's love for Jesus Christ, the Son of God. That's love for the saints of God. That's love for the truth of God. You see, the people nowadays that whine about love whenever their sin is spoken against, the only thing they love are lies and Satan. Well, themselves. Okay, so after the first and second admonition, the Bible says, to admonish is to warn or to notify of a fault and to reprove with mildness. We are to keep the high ground and we are not to allow the heretic to provoke us to be a brawler. While we reject the heretic and have no fellowship with him, we treat him with Christian charity. Carnal people do not understand how both can be true. For God sends blessings of sunlight, rain, food, and clothing on the unjust. However, he has no fellowship with them. Now listen to how it's worded in 2 Thessalonians 3, verses 14 and 15. Here's what the Bible says. And if any man obey not our word by this epistle, note that man, and have no company with him, that he may be ashamed. Yet, count him not as an enemy, but admonish him as a brother. So we give him an admonition. We give him a second admonition. He doesn't stop. So he has to leave. He has to be put out of the assembly. Now, let me talk to you a minute. Pastor, I understand your hurt and I understand your frustration. I'm not talking now to you people that are hirelings and you're just in this thing because it's a paycheck and you don't really have to work too hard at it. I'm talking to the real God-ordained, Bible-believing ministers and church leaders. I'm talking to you right now. The rest of you, you can listen if you want to, but I'm talking to the men that mean business. When you follow the scripture and you put the heretic out of the church so that he does not harm other people's walk with Christ through his heretical attitudes and actions, that man who was put out of the church would have a chance of seeing the error of his ways and repenting and getting right with God if the rest of the members of your church would back you up and obey the Bible and have no company with him. But here's what happens. You take a stand. Here's a man in your church and he's handing out this literature and these pamphlets and these little, videos to watch. And he's trying to convince people in your church that we're going through the tribulation. Like anybody in your church could go through 7 years of tribulation when they can't even get through a 3-day power outage without nearly losing their minds. But anyway. So here he is. He said, I saw this video. You got to watch this video. This man convinced me that we're going through the tribulation and you need to, our pastor's wrong. He doesn't know what he's talking about. And so you deal with that man and you put that man out of the church because he won't stop it. And what do you find out? There's 3 families at his house for supper. There's a bunch of people taking their kids over there for his kids' birthday parties. Why? Because, and this is what breaks your heart, because the people going to your church don't love Jesus Christ enough to obey him. That's what breaks your heart. I'd like to say it some other way, but there is no other way to say it. Because the people attending our churches believe the Bible until it goes against them or their children or their friends. And then the vast majority of them will throw the Bible, well, they won't throw the Bible away. They'll keep carrying it. They'll just carry it somewhere else and pretend to believe it. Now the Bible says, are you listening, church member? Are you listening? The Bible says when the leadership of your church has to ask a man to leave because he won't stop trying to make himself the center of attention when Jesus Christ is to be the center of attention, you are to love God and believe the Bible and join the leadership of your church in having no company with that man. For your safety and in hopes that he will repent. Now he's subverted. To subvert means to overthrow from the foundation. To overturn, to ruin utterly. As we've said, the foundation of the church is the Lord Jesus Christ. The heretic has made himself the ground of fellowship. His pride has turned him upside down. As a result, his testimony, and if he does not soon repent, his life will be in utter ruin. Of note, included in Noah Webster's definition of subvert are these words, quote, he is the worst enemy of man who endeavors to subvert the Christian religion. The elevation of corrupt men to office will slowly but surely subvert a Republican government. That's really interesting. All right, so verse 11 goes on to say, he is subverted and sinneth, it's a sin to tear up a church, being condemned of himself. The Lord makes use of a wicked conscience. It is the sinner's accuser, the sinner's witness, and the sinner's judge to pronounce sentence on his soul. See John 8, verses 1 through 11, where those that set up this woman to be taken in adultery and then brought her before Jesus, when he pointed to the dust of the floor, the true way in which the Scripture said to deal with such an one, they were condemned by their own conscience and went out, starting with the eldest, then down to the least. Now, if we mark such persons and point them out with a finger of censure, everybody who loves the Lord will avoid them. Thus, they will be prevented from doing harm. When we see people who can do nothing but contrive measures for disturbing and ruining the church, and who are altogether addicted to the evil of self-aggrandizement, we should endeavor to bring them back to the right path. And we do. But if they persist, and if we perceive that they are obstinate in their malice, we must not think ourselves wiser than the Holy Spirit. They must be made known. They must be exposed. Their baseness must be held up to public view so that they may be abhorred and that others may withdraw from them. As for those who murmur against us when we make use of this Christian liberty, and some well-meaning, weak-hearted, or feelings-oriented souls will murmur, such murmurs show plainly that they do not understand the great harm brought about by confusion in the church. Well, yes, they were wrong, but did you have to treat them that way? Such people ask this with a mixture of whining and condemnation in their syrupy voices. Must we degrade people and hold them up to scorn as if we wish to put them to shame? And the answer, must we leave the poor church of God in the power of wolves and robbers? Must all the flock be scattered? Must the blood of our Lord Jesus Christ be trampled underfoot? Must souls that he has redeemed at so costly a price go to perdition? Must all order be set aside? Must we be silent and shut our eyes? Just so a black-hearted heretic will not get his feelings hurt? Never, never, never, never will we put the feelings of a heretic or his family or his friends ahead of God's holy word given to his church. Finally, beware of those who sympathize with a heretic and refuse to heed the Scripture's command to reject them. When a man has been shown the door by church leaders, and those who stay behind continue as companion and partner of the heretic, let such be watched very carefully. Birds of a feather will flock together. Now, as we head toward the end of this book, we have some names. Artemas, Tychicus. Well, let's read it. When I shall send Artemas unto thee, Tychicus, be diligent to come unto me to Nicopolis, for I have determined there to winter. Bring Zenas the lawyer and Apollos on their journey diligently, that nothing be wanting unto them. And so here are the names of some men that you may or may not have ever heard of before. Artemas was one of those being considered for the ministry in Crete, apparently to replace Titus. There's no other mention of his name in Scripture. Tychicus, he seems to have been one of the faithful during the early evangelistic efforts. He was with Paul at the close of his third missionary journey, Acts 20, verse 4, and was one of Paul's eight companions. Tychicus was said to be an Asian. He was with Paul at Troas, Acts 20, verse 5, and may well have been among the group mentioned in Acts 21, verse 8. Tychicus was with Paul during his first imprisonment, Colossians 4, 7-8, Ephesians 6, 21 and 22, and he was chosen to deliver the Ephesian letter and then travel on to Colossae so the church there might receive their letter. While in Colossae, he delivered and stood with Onesimus. He not only delivered the letter, but answered any questions the Christian there had about Paul and his work. Sometime after Paul's release, Tychicus rejoined him and was one of those being considered for the work in Crete. To the very end, this man was faithful. 2 Timothy 4:12. The indication is that he was sent to Ephesus, and Artemas was sent to Crete. Though we wouldn't be completely dogmatic about that. Then there's Nicopolis in verse 12. Titus was to meet Paul for the winter at Nicopolis. There was a city of this name in Palestine, halfway between Jaffa and Jerusalem, that is mentioned twice in the book of the Maccabees. It had been built in 223 AD, and it is very unlikely that that's the city referred to here. There was also a city of the same name located on the southwest promontory of Epirus, part of Achaia. Nicopolis was situated a few miles north of modern Prevesa, the chief city of the region today. The ruins of the ancient city include aqueducts, a stadium, and two theaters. And it's speculated that this was the scene of Paul's arrest, from which he was taken to Rome for trial, but there's no evidence to prove that either. Then Zenas, verse 13. This is the only mention of this man in the Bible. He was a lawyer. While it is true that many of this profession vehemently opposed the Lord Jesus, we cannot paint with too broad a brush. Men from every walk of life have become devoted followers of the Savior, including numerous examples from the bar. An old joke runs, 99% of the lawyers give the rest a bad name. Well, the man who believes the Bible can revise that to 99% of the human race gives the rest a bad name. Sin is universal. Salvation is available to all. And thank God for that. And then there's Apollos. Also mentioned in verse number 13. This well-known minister first appears in Ephesus, Acts 18:24. After some schooling from Aquila and Priscilla, he had a tremendous ministry in Corinth, Acts 19, 1 Corinthians 1, 3, 4, and 16. Apollos was known for his might in the Scriptures, and although there were factions in Corinth who considered Paul and Apollos rivals, there is not the slightest indication in any New Testament writings that any ill feelings ever existed between them. Titus was to greet these men and to fit them for the rest of their journey. In all probability, these were the bearers of the letter. The churches under Titus were to meet every need of these traveling brethren while the company was in their region. And this is how it ought to be. Christian men serving God help other Christian men who are serving God along their way, and the work of God gets done. And we're so thankful for that. Now, let me just linger here a little bit. I don't have time to finish Titus, verses 14 and 15 of chapter 3. And they really don't make up enough for a full broadcast next time. So we're sort of stuck in one of those situations. So let me say

You know that's true. Most of us, we do our jobs, we take care of our families, we raise our children, and that's pretty much it. We live, we die, we go to heaven. Some listening right now, you're going to go to hell because you won't get saved. But as far as this life's concerned, it's just, we just live and we die. And every now and then, we get to do a little something for God. And maybe nobody knows it. Maybe nobody remembers it. But God sees it. And God remembers it. I find it interesting that in my Bible, I have reference made to a man, and all we know about him from the Bible is that Paul could send him to give greetings on his behalf to a group of Christians. And this man didn't say, that's beneath me. I need a bigger job. I need a better job. Why can't I go tell them about myself? Why do I have to go tell them about Paul? Aren't you glad this man just did what he could for Jesus Christ and for the apostle and made God's book because he filled his place? Zenas the lawyer, all we know about him from the Bible is Paul wanted to spend some time with him. And he was encouraged to come and spend some time with Paul. That's it. Maybe your job is not to be the apostle. Maybe your job is not to be the preacher. Maybe your job is not to be the missionary. Maybe your job is to be the friend to the preacher, the friend to the missionary, the friend to the man that's carrying the bulk of the load for Jesus Christ. Don't you know that man is glad to have you for a friend? Don't you know that a man with knowledge of the law would be of great help to a preacher who kept getting in trouble with the law? My brother, my sister, let's not strive to be famous. Let's not strive to be well known. Let's not begrudge God for giving us a smaller place in the body and a less meaningful role in his work than we think is our due. Let's find our place and fill it. Let's do what we can for Jesus Christ. Let's do what we can for his church. Let's have our part in his great work of winning men and women to eternal life, and let's rejoice in that. He doesn't have to look our way. Thanks be to God when he lets us have some part in his service. Well, that's all the time we've got. Hope you'll stop by and visit us at jameswknox.org. That's jameswknox.org. Until next time, I'm Brother James. May the Lord richly bless you, and good day.

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2: 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In other words, they're creating a religion of their own with a little of this and a little of that to fill the void of meaning and purpose that humanism created. But vague spirituality doesn't truly give us meaning. It's just another way of worshiping self. True meaning and purpose are only found in submitting to the truth of the gospel of Jesus Christ.
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2: Lead us, our gracious Heavenly Father, as we study today, may souls be born again, may believers be strengthened in the inner man. We ask it in Jesus' name and for His sake, amen. I'm preaching on the cross, delivering a series of messages on Calvary, the blood of the Lamb. The text, but we preach Christ crucified, Christ the power of God, and the wisdom of God. 1 Corinthians 1:23-24. We preach Christ crucified, Christ the power of God, and the wisdom of God. Now, last week, I pointed out, day by day, four things found in Hebrews 9 and 10. I just give you the outline briefly. We see the perfect Savior who did the perfect work, not a perfect work, the perfect work. We see the perfect work that the Savior accomplished. We see the work here in these chapters. And then the third thing, we see the perfect provision found in the perfect Savior through the perfect work He accomplished. And then the fourth thing, the perfect outcome of the perfect work accomplished by the Savior. The outcome of the work in our heart through the Holy Spirit. Now, we studied those four things last week. Now, today, I'm going to point out what I mentioned last week, but we did not study. In these two chapters, you find the word once seven times. Now, I don't think this is an accident at all. Numbers mean a lot in the Bible, and I can't get on that today because that is another series of sermons. Numbers have a meaning. Three, of course, refers to deity. That is, three persons, one God manifest in three persons. And there are many numbers in the Bible. 3, 7, 5, 40, and so on. Now, once is mentioned seven times, and that's the number of perfection. In Hebrews 9:7, but under the second went he, the high priest, alone, once every year. Now, I emphasized last week when we studied the thing that God did, that is, in this chapter, we see that God was satisfied, and the sacrifice that Jesus made was satisfaction 100% to God in every respect, and I emphasize that. Now, the thing that I'd like to emphasize today, God's anointed high priest was God's representative during the old economy under the law, and he went into the Holy of Holies one time a year. He went not without blood, not without blood, blood for his own sins and blood for the sins of the people. He did this once a year. Now, Jesus did it once for all, forever, never to be repeated. Look at verse 12. Neither by the blood of goats, calves, but by his own blood he entered in once into the holy place, having obtained eternal redemption for us. Now, we see in chapter 10 that the high priest went into the place of offering, and he offered many times blood, day by day, week by week, month by month, year by year, that is in the outer court, of course, not in the Holy of Holies, once there, only once each year. But in the outer court, they offered daily. There were sacrifices offered daily for the sins of the people. And they offered the same sacrifice for the same sin over and over and over again. Now, Jesus, the fulfillment of all the sacrifices And all of the Old Testament symbols and emblems and days and feasts and offerings and everything, Jesus, the perfect sacrifice, he entered one time and only one. Not with the blood of calves or lambs or turtle doves, but he entered with his own blood once. And in that one entering, through that one offering, he obtained eternal redemption for us. Eternal redemption for us. Now, the thing that I'm trying to do is get across to you the divine fact, the settled fact, that Jesus Christ, the Son of God, offered the one sacrifice for sin that satisfied God once for all, forever, never to be repeated. Jesus will never die again. He will never offer blood again. He offered his own pure, righteous, holy, sinless blood. And through the offering, he obtained eternal redemption. Eternal redemption. Now that's the second time. The first time the high priest went into the Holy of Holies once each year. The second time we read that Jesus, God's Son, the Lamb, did not go with the blood of calves and goats and so forth, but he went by his own blood. And when he entered once, that settled it forever. And there's not one thing you can do, give, live, be, or not be that will add anything to God's perfect offering for sin. Now, the third one is found in verse 26. Verse 25, to get the connection. Nor yet that he should offer himself often as the high priest entereth into the holy place every year with blood of others. Now that points back to verse 7. The high priest, God's anointed priest, entered into the Holy of Holies one time each year with the blood of others, that is, animals. But now watch, verse 26. For then must he often have suffered since the foundation of the world, but now once. In the end of the world hath he appeared to put away sin by the sacrifice of himself. Jesus appeared once, and he offered one sacrifice, and the one sacrifice paid the sin debt forever, and God is satisfied concerning sin and the debt paid by the Lamb, his only begotten Son, and that offering will never, never, never be offered again. Now, let me tell you something, and I beg you to listen carefully, because it's so easy to misunderstand, especially on the radio. When you read what I say in a book, you can go back and read it again, but when I make a statement on the radio, if you don't get it, if I don't repeat it, then it's gone. Now, listen very carefully to what I'm going to say. Beloved, the most difficult thing for me or any other minister to do is to get it across to people that there is not one thing that you can do to add to God's redemption. I'm talking about redemption. Jesus offered his blood, and the blood that Jesus offered satisfied God concerning the sin debt, and satisfied God forever, and satisfied God concerning every sinner that's ever lived. That is, during the course of time, of course, in the Old Testament, some would not come naturally, and in this day, some do not come. But Jesus died for the sins of the whole world. And God sent not his Son into the world to condemn the world, but that the world through him might be saved. John's Gospel 3:17 and 1 John 2:1-2. Jesus died for the sins of the whole world. Now hear me carefully. You cannot do anything to redeem yourself. You cannot do anything to add to redemption. You must receive God's perfect redemption by faith. Now you say, Brother Green, I must give up my sinning. You do not give up sinning, my friend, to be redeemed. If you're a drunkard, you do not give up drinking to be redeemed. Drinking departs because you are redeemed. You do not give up anything to be redeemed. You present your body a living sacrifice to be an effective witness, a good soldier, an obedient child. But to become a child of God, you do not give up anything. You receive the finished work of God through His Son, Jesus. Redemption is by receiving. Redemption is by accepting. And there is not one thing you can do but receive the gift of God. Believe on the Lord Jesus Christ, and thou shalt be saved. As many as received Him, to them gave He power to become the sons of God, even to them that believe on His name. You cannot do anything to help pay for your sins. They are already paid for. Now, your sins are paid for. The debt has been paid. Atonement has been made. And the ransom has been satisfied. And all in this world any poor sinner can do, moral or wicked, makes no difference how moral you may be if you're lost, or how ungodly and how wicked you may be. There's only one thing you can do, and that is receive by faith Jesus, who offered the one offering. But now, once in the end of the world, hath He appeared to put away sin by the sacrifice of Himself. He did not enter with the blood of animals. He entered with His own blood. All right, the fourth one is found in verse 27, and as it is appointed unto men once to die. You're going to die, my friend. You have an appointment once to die. Yes, if Jesus tarries, you'll die. Now, there are some who will be caught out in the rapture, born-again believers. If Jesus should come today and you're a born-again believer, you would cheat death. That is, you'd be changed in the twinkling of an eye. But it is appointed unto man once to die. Why? Because through the disobedience of one man, namely Adam, death moved upon all men. Sin moved upon all men, and death by sin. Romans 5. So it is appointed unto men once to die. Now, you won't die but once either. You've read lately where men have been brought back to life. They were not dead. Their heart might have stopped. I don't doubt that hearts have been started after they stopped beating. In fact, I personally had that experience, and I didn't know it until about 4 months after it occurred during the surgery that I had in January 1970. When I had a malignant tumor removed, a very grave, a massive operation, my heart did stop, and due to the quick thinking and the ability of my surgeon, one of the finest that ever went in an operating room, due to his alertness and knowledge, he revived my heart. My heart actually stopped beating. Now, it's possible, but I didn't die. I didn't die. My friend, when you're dead, you're gone. They won't bring you back. No, no. When you're dead, I'll guarantee you, you won't be brought back. Your heart may stop, and you may stop breathing for a few seconds. You can't your heart can't stop too long, because if it does, naturally brain cells die, and that means the end, of course. But I'm talking about, it's possible for a heart to stop for a few seconds, and for an alert doctor to revive that heartbeat. That's possible. But, mister, when you're pronounced dead, there is no doctor on this earth that'll ever bring you back. It is appointed unto men, once to die. Now you have a date with death. Then, number 5 is in the next verse. So Christ was once offered. Men die. It is appointed unto men once to die. So Christ was once offered. That is, He died once too, but He'll never die again. He said in Revelation, I am He that was dead, and behold, I am alive forevermore, and I have the keys of hell and death. Now, Jesus died once, but he'll never die again. If you are a sinner, you'll die physically, then you'll die eternally in the lake of fire. The sinner dies eternally. The believer departs this life to be with the Lord immediately. To be absent from the body is to be present with the Lord. Now listen, so Christ was once offered to bear the sins of many. Once offered, never to be offered again. He died never to die again. That's number five. Number six, it's in verse 2 of chapter 10. For then would not have, well, of course, verse 1 tells us that the law, having a shadow of good things to come and not the very image of the things, can never, with those sacrifices which they offered year by year continually, make the comers perfect. Now, these sacrifices could not make the comers perfect. For then would they not have ceased to be offered, because that the worshippers once purged. The worshippers once purged, that's the sixth time, should have had no more conscience of sins. But those sacrifices could not take away sin. They brought remembrance of sin every year. Now, once purged, that is, when the blood of the Lamb, Jesus Christ, the Lamb of God, the Son of God, when his blood purges your heart once, it is perfectly purged. You possess eternal redemption through the one sacrifice, namely his blood. Now, the seventh time once is mentioned is precious. In verse 10 of chapter 10, by the which will we are sanctified through the offering of the body of Jesus Christ once for all. Sanctified through the offering of the body of Jesus Christ once for all. And every priest standeth daily ministering and offering oftentimes the same sacrifices which can never take away sins. But this man, after he had offered one sacrifice for sins, forever sat down on the right hand of God. Yes, we are sanctified through the offering of the body of Jesus Christ once for all. Hallelujah. Praise God. What a Savior. The high priest went in once each year. Jesus entered once with his own blood into the holy place. Then he entered once in the end of the world to take away sin by the sacrifice of himself. It is appointed unto men once to die. So Christ was once offered. Christ died once, but he'll never die again. Number six, if the blood of animals could have taken away sins, worshippers once purged would have no more conscience of sin, but they did. Therefore, through the offering of the body of Christ once, we are not only redeemed, but we are sanctified, glory to God, once, for all, forever. Hallelujah. I'm so thankful for the offering that Jesus offered, the sacrifice that Jesus made, the gift that he gave, the ransom that he paid, the redemption that is mine, through his shed blood. Are you redeemed through the blood of Jesus? If you're not redeemed through the blood of Jesus, I beg you now, bow your head, close your eyes, and ask the Lord Jesus to cover you with his precious blood. Father, in the name of Jesus, the Lamb of God who died for us, save every soul that's under conviction, especially poor, lost church members, in Jesus' name, amen.
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1: Once again, we say welcome aboard. It's good to be with you at this time. Brother Munn speaking. I program here called A Fisherman's 5-Minute Look at the Book. The Book of Job, Job chapter 40 this week. I'd like to read verse 9 here. Let's talk this week about being spiritually handicapped. You said, what are you talking about? You know, a lot of people have all the function of their body, but yet they're still handicapped because they don't have, well, let me just put it this way, the arm of God is not engaged in their life. What are you talking about, Brother Munn? The book of Job, Job chapter 4, or chapter 40, and it says here in verse 9, God, of course, is speaking to Job. God is showing forth his power unto Job and comparing Job's strength and Job's power unto God's power. And he just says to Job, he proposes a question here. Job chapter 40, verse 9. He says this. He said, hast thou an arm like God? Or canst thou thunder with a voice like him? He said, you got an arm like mine? It's for strength and power. He said, Job, you got an arm like mine? He said, to begin with, you wanna duke it out with me? You wanna fight it out with God? Hast thou an arm like God? So there are many places in the Bible that talks about the arm of God. All of my life I have known because I've been in church most of my life. Sad to say, the gospel story did not enter into my heart until 1966. I heard the truth, but it didn't penetrate, didn't do anything. And just an old sinner, whether you say a religious or non-religious, a sinner's a sinner, you know. But I remember in our hymn book, I have it in front of me right now. It's hymn number 206. You said, you're not going to sing for us, Brother Munn. No. It says this, what a fellowship, what a joy divine, leaning on the everlasting arms. What a blessedness, what a peace is mine, leaning on the everlasting arms. And then he said, what have I to dread? What have I to fear? Leaning on the everlasting arms. In other words, now that I'm saved, I have the arm of God engaged into my life. And how powerful that arm is. Leaning, safe and secure from all alarms. Leaning on the everlasting arms. God said to Job, he said, you think you have special abilities? Job was found out to be a bit proud. He said, if you got an arm like mine, he said, let me show you my arm. Do you have an arm like mine? The Bible talks about God's arm many, many places. In the book of Exodus chapter 6, it talks about God's outstretched arm. The book of Deuteronomy talks about God's redeeming arm. In the book of 2 Kings, it talks about God's great and powerful arm. In the book of Job here, Job chapter 38 and Job chapter 35, it talks about God's mighty and powerful and high arm. Psalm chapter 98, it talks about God's victorious and holy arm. The book of Isaiah 33, Isaiah 63, God's glorious arm, the arm of salvation. You said, I got it, Brother Munn, the arm of God. Without it, my friend, there is no hope and help in our life as far as strength that would come from God. We think about the need of spiritual strength as far as life itself. I'm glad there is more strength in life than just my flesh, because sooner or later the arm of flesh will fail me. I'm glad I have the armor of God. My friend, as it is inserted into my life, first as far as salvation is concerned, and then as far as not only salvation, but safety and security, you know, and God can give me power to take and overcome. We think about the heaviest and hardest of temptations and give me that that's needed to be able to bear burdens. The Bible talks about God's arm. We're going to see this week how the arm of God is a very essential part of the body. What would you do without your arms? Have you ever thought about that? Just put your arms behind your back. My friend, what will it do if we didn't have our arms? It reduces to just no more than an animal, like a cow or a horse, you know. Without our arms, we're actually helpless. We'd be spiritually handicapped. As far as the arms, all they guard and protect and defend and offend, and it's a symbol of strength and just some good things that's there. As we talk about our heavenly Lord and Savior, the Lord Jesus Christ. What a fellowship, what a joy divine. Leaning on the everlasting arms. Do you have someone you can lean against? I'm glad I have God's arm. Job, hast thou an arm like God? Without such, spiritually handicapped. Until tomorrow, Fisher Munn.

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1: I'd like for you to mark that last expression. The man will not be in rest until he hath finished the thing this day.

This is Pastor Clarence Sexton, Temple Baptist Church and Crown College in Knoxville, Tennessee. Thank you for joining us today. We're continuing this series through the book of Ruth. Dear friend, do you recognize that the Lord has something for you to gather to be able to be used for Him? Listen carefully. May God speak to your heart.

0: Would you take your Bibles, please, and turn with me in the Old Testament as we look into God's Word in the book of Ruth, the third chapter, and we'll begin reading in Ruth chapter 3 and verse 6. In Ruth chapter 3 and verse 6. Remember, as this beautiful love story unfolds, there are so many glorious pictures given to us, not just of Ruth and Boaz, but of the Gentile bride and our heavenly Boaz, the Lord Jesus Christ. I do not think that we have the church until we get to Christ and his disciples. In no way am I trying to place the church in the Old Testament. But I see a beautiful type or picture here of the Gentile bride that Christ claims for his own. And as we think about this and deal with the subject of the kinsman redeemer, we remember that the kinsman redeemer had to be related. He had to be willing, and he had to be able to redeem. And God has provided in the law of the kinsman redeemer to redeem those, or to care for those, in the case of Ruth and Naomi, who could not care for themselves. I'm sure by now you know the story of Elimelech and Naomi leaving the land of Bethlehem, Judah, and moving to Moab during a time of famine. They took their two boys with them. Elimelech, whose name meant "My God is King," and Naomi, meaning pleasant or pleasant one, made that trip to Moab. I don't know how long they intended to stay, but Elimelech died there. And Mahlon and Chilion, their two sons, took Moabitish brides there. And then those boys died there. When Naomi heard that God had visited Bethlehem, Judah, she decided to return with a broken heart, knowing that the hand of the Lord had gone out against her. And the Bible says that Ruth clave to her and insisted that she would return with Naomi to Bethlehem, Judah. Her other daughter-in-law, Orpha, stayed in the land of Moab. When they went into the village of Bethlehem, the people came out to look. And Naomi testified to them that God's hand had gone out against her. And as we find them in Bethlehem on their return, they are, for the most part, helpless women, dependent upon others, and needing to enter into the provision God has made in the law of the kinsman redeemer. And so Naomi instructs Ruth to go out and glean. And she happens to come into the field of one named Boaz, who is a kinsman. The minute he saw her, Boaz saw Ruth, his heart was touched. And a beautiful romance began. Now, it makes no difference if he loved her and desired to have her as his own, if he was not able to redeem her. Certain things had to be met. Things had to be done in order for him to be able to redeem her. And Ruth has gone to glean in his fields. He has had his workers drop hands full on purpose. She has come back to Naomi with the report. And Naomi sees God at work and instructs Ruth to do something that sounds strange to the Western mind. She's instructed Ruth to let Boaz know that she's available to be his wife. And she would like for him to redeem them. And so the Bible takes up the story in chapter 3 and verse 6, when it says, "And she went down unto the floor and did according to all that her mother-in-law bade her. And when Boaz had eaten and drunk and his heart was merry, he went to lie down at the end of the heap of corn. And she came softly and uncovered his feet and laid her down. It came to pass at midnight that the man was afraid and turned himself, and behold, a woman lay at his feet. And he said, 'Who art thou?' And she answered, 'I am Ruth, thine handmaid. Spread therefore thy skirt over thine handmaid, for thou art a near kinsman.' And he said, 'Blessed be thou of the Lord, my daughter. Thou hast showed more kindness in the latter end than at the beginning, inasmuch as thou followest not young men, whether poor or rich. And now, my daughter, fear not. I will do to thee all that thou requirest. For all the city of my people doth know that thou art a virtuous woman. And now it is true that I am thy near kinsman. Howbeit, there is a kinsman nearer than I. Tarry this night. And it shall be in the morning that if he will perform unto thee the part of a kinsman, well, let him do the kinsman's part. But if he will not do the part of a kinsman to thee, then will I do the part of a kinsman to thee, as the Lord liveth. Lie down until the morning.' And she lay at his feet until the morning, and she arose up before one could know another. And he said, 'Let it not be known that a woman came into the floor.' Also he said, 'Bring the veil that thou hast upon thee, and hold it.' And when she held it, he measured 6 measures of barley and laid it on her, and she went into the city. And when she came to her mother-in-law, she said, 'Who art thou, my daughter?' And she told her all that the man had done to her. And she said, 'These 6 measures of barley gave he me. For he said to me, "Go not empty unto thy mother-in-law." Then said she, "Sit still, my daughter, until thou know how the matter will fall. For the man will not be in rest until he have finished the thing this day." I'd like you to mark that last expression. The man will not be in rest until he hath finished the thing this day. Now, when we talk about types in the Bible, or Old Testament pictures of New Testament truth, I want you to remember that when we look at the life of Boaz, we're dealing with a man who pictures to us the Lord Jesus Christ. And as we think of Boaz and his actions, we're caused to think of the Lord Jesus Christ. When we see Naomi, this Jewish woman, we think of the Jew. And when we look at the life of Ruth, a Gentile, not a Jew, a Moabitess woman, we see the Gentile bride presented to Boaz. And as we think of ourselves as a Gentile bride presented to our heavenly Boaz, the Lord Jesus Christ, we see so many beautiful things here. It was altogether proper for these poor, helpless women to make known to their kinsmen that they would like to be redeemed. There was nothing improper about this virtuous woman, Ruth, going to the threshing floor where she was told she could find Boaz, and lying at his feet and telling him that she was his handmaid. The expression she used let him know that she wanted him to redeem her. As a matter of fact, when she returned back to where she and Naomi were living, Naomi said to her, "Who art thou?" And she answered, when asked, "Who art thou, my daughter?" she told her all that the man had done to her. Certainly she knew who Ruth was, but she was checking on the progress of this marriage, finding out if this was still Ruth, just ordinary Ruth, or this was the bride of Boaz. And a wedding was about to take place. We need to ask ourselves, who are you? Are we just ordinary Ruth, or are we the bride about ready for the marriage supper of the Lamb? In the conversation that she had with Boaz, notice please that in their conversation in verse 11, he says, "And now, my daughter, fear not, I will do thee all that thou requirest." He says, "I'm going to do everything that's necessary to get this done. For all the city of my people doth know that thou art a virtuous woman." He goes on to tell her there's a nearer kinsman. We shall deal with this nearer kinsman when we come to chapter 4. And he says, if the nearer kinsman wishes to have the part of the Redeemer, then so be it. But if not, as the Lord liveth, I want you to know, you don't have to worry about this any longer. If he doesn't want you, I want you to know that I do. As the Lord liveth, I'm going to do what's necessary to take care of you. Isn't it beautiful that we find her in his field in chapter 2, we find her at his feet in chapter 3, and we find her in his family in chapter 4. He has the right to redeem her because he is kin. He has the resolve to redeem her because he loves her. And praise God, he has the resources to redeem her, not only because he is a man of wealth, but because he is willing to meet all the conditions that must be met in order to redeem her. There's so much to tell. I hope that by the help of the Spirit of God, I can say what is upon my heart to say.
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the Apostle Peter denied the Lord not once, but three times, cursing and deserting him. It was Peter who had lied and acted as if he didn't even know the Lord. Jesus turned and looked upon him. Then Peter, remembering the Lord's words, went out and wept bitterly. Surely he must have wondered if Jesus would ever forgive him.

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1: Hi, I'm Todd Nettleton, and this is the Voice of the Martyrs Radio. Extreme militant groups continuously conduct attacks in northern Nigeria. A 16-year-old Muslim boy was kidnapped and indoctrinated to fight alongside Boko Haram. Years later, he was able to escape and return to his family. Deeply affected by what he had experienced, he chose to attend a local church and became a Christian. When his family discovered this, they tried to kill him, and he fled. This young man now participates in a community that disciples Christians who have come from Muslim backgrounds. He needs healing from past trauma. Please pray for healing for this young man. May his faith grow as he learns more about the love of Jesus.
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1: Colossians chapter 3, verses 1 through 3 tell us to set our affection on things above and not on things on the earth. Let's read the passage. Colossians chapter 3, verses 1 through 3. If ye then be risen with Christ, seek those things which are above, where Christ sitteth on the right hand of God. Set your affection on things above, not on things on the earth, for you are dead, and your life is hid with Christ in God. Now the passage goes on to say in verses 4 and 5, when Christ, who is our life, shall appear, then shall ye also appear with him in glory. Mortify therefore your members which are upon the earth, fornication, uncleanness, inordinate affection, evil concupiscence, and covetousness, which is idolatry, for which things sake the wrath of God cometh on the children of disobedience. So the Bible says, set your affection on things above, not on things on the earth. You know, we are people who are very earthly minded. And the reason is we have a lot of things to do. You have a job, and so you're minded about all the details that you have to take care of there. You got a home or a place to live, and you've got to keep it clean. You have laundry, you wear clothes, you've got food, you have to cook it. You have children, perhaps, and you're concerned about their needs. You have banking to take care of and bills to pay and automobiles to maintain or fix. You got a lot going on, and it's very, very difficult for us to keep our affection on things above when we have our mind on so many of the things that are here in the earth. And so while the Bible says set your affection on things above and not on things on the earth, and I realize that when you're maintaining cars and maintaining homes and cooking foods, you're not really loving those things, but what's happened is your mind has become so consumed with them that it's hard to really take time to love the Lord above. So we've been instructed to do it, but you know, the real question that comes up is how can I set my affection on things above? And that's what we're going to talk about today. How can I do it? I want to do it. I love the Lord. Don't you? And I want my affection set on things above. We're to love the Lord our God with all our heart, with all our soul, and with all our mind. The question is, how can we do it? And I've got seven things that are found in the Scripture that I believe will help you to set your affection on things above. Number one. And I'm just going to, this is not an outline that's profound. It's very simple. Perhaps it helps me to keep my thoughts organized more than it will help you. But here, first of all, you set your affection on things above, not on things on the earth, by living. You say, what do you mean? Look again at verse 4 in Colossians chapter 3. When Christ, watch it, who is our life? Christ, who is our life? Look at Philippians chapter 1. Paul explains to the Philippians in verse 21, for to me to live is Christ, and to die is gain. So I say the first way to set your affection on things above is by living. Living what? Living your eternal life. You see, all those things that I mentioned just a minute ago, maintaining the house, maintaining the cars, working at your job, taking care of the kids, doing the laundry, cooking, all of those things are your temporal life. But we need to live our eternal life. Do you understand? When I first got saved, somebody said, well, if you trust Jesus Christ as your Savior, you can go to heaven when you die. If you trust Jesus Christ as your Savior, you won't go to hell when you die. And it gives you the idea that eternal life is something that starts when this life ends. You think, okay, I'll go to heaven when I die. And so in the meantime, I got to keep on living. But you know, the Bible says, God so loved the world that he gave his only begotten Son, So today, if you're saved, you are the recipient, the possessor of Jesus Christ. All right? Because he's the gift. And Paul said, "For to me to live is Christ. Christ is our life. God so loved the world that he gave us his only begotten Son, that whosoever believeth in him should not perish, but have everlasting life." Have everlasting life. Do you realize you and I are the current possessors of everlasting life? We are the current possessors of eternal life. I am living eternal life right now. And so Jesus said, "He that liveth and believeth in me shall never die." In other words, our body's going to drop. We're going to go right on into eternity and never skip a beat. No pause whatsoever. And most of us don't live Christ. We don't live our eternal life. We're consumed with the things down here. Now, one of the things that will help you to be able to live Christ is to also mortify something else. In Colossians 3, verse 4, he said, "When Christ, who is our life, shall appear, then shall you also appear with him in glory. Mortify, therefore, your members which are upon the earth." And he names them. Paul said in 1 Corinthians chapter 15, verse 31, "I die daily." So you know what this process of living eternal life is? It's dying to the things of the world and living to the things of God. And a lot of us don't do that consciously. But if you want to set your affection on things above and not on things on the earth, then the thing to do is to live your eternal life, to live Christ now, and to mortify your members that are on the earth. To let some things die now and start living those other things now. Living it. That's how you set your affection on things above. Living Christ. Now, that's a pretty profound thought, so you'll have to let that one sink in. But since we have six more, I'll keep going. And you can digest that one as you meditate on those scriptures. So how do we set our affection on things above? First of all, by living Christ and mortifying our own members. Secondly, by filling. You know, we are to be filled with the Spirit of God, right? So turn to John chapter 16. John chapter 16. And in John chapter 16, look with me in verses 13 and 14. The Bible says, "Howbeit when he, the Spirit of truth, is come, he will guide you into all truth. For he shall not speak of himself, but whatsoever he shall hear, that shall he speak, and he will show you things to come. He shall glorify me, for he shall receive of mine, and shall show it unto you." All right, so the Holy Spirit, then, when he comes in our lives, he guides us into all truth. Romans chapter 8 says, "As many as are led by the Spirit of God, they are the sons of God." So by filling, he says, "Be not drunk with wine, wherein is excess, but be filled with the Spirit." So that's what you and I are supposed to do. Well, really and truly, most of us don't live most of our life filled with the Spirit of God. There are certainly episodes where we have been filled with the Spirit of God, but most of the time we're filled with other things like anxiety and worry and, you know, thoughts, imaginations, affections of other things. So imagine it this way. Here you are, an empty vessel, filled with the affections that you have for the things on the earth. And now you need to be filled with the Spirit of God. And so as he takes over and gains more of your vessel and pushes out those affections that you have for other things, you know what happens? You start setting your affection on things above. Because why? Listen, he is guiding you into all truth. Now, truth is in the Scripture, of course. But Jesus Christ said, "I am the way, the truth, and the life. No man cometh unto the Father but by me. You shall know the truth, and the truth shall make you free. If the Son shall make you free, you shall be free indeed." You see, the truth of God and the Word of God and Jesus Christ, they're inseparable. They're all the same. And the Holy Spirit is guiding you into the truth. So as he fills you, he's going to guide you into that truth more. And as he guides you into that truth, your affection is going to go above, not on the earth. So he says, set your affection on things above, not on things on the earth. How do we do it? By living Christ and by filling with the Spirit of God. Here's another one. You're in John, right? We'll turn to John chapter 14. John chapter 14. You know, I love Christ. I love God. I love the Word of God. I am sure if you're listening to this broadcast, you are exactly like that. We may express our love differently. One may have a greater degree of love than the other, but the truth of the matter is, if somebody asks you, hey, do you love God? You'd say, like Peter, yes. Yes, I do. When Jesus Christ asked Peter, do you love me? He said, yeah, you know I love you. The Lord said, then feed my sheep. God gave him something to do. So look in John chapter 14 at verse 21. The Bible says, he that hath my commandments and keepeth them, he it is that loveth me. And he that loveth me shall be loved of my Father, and I will love him and will manifest myself to him. He goes on to say in verse 23, if a man love me, he will keep my words. You know, I constantly encourage people to read the Bible. Constantly encourage people to study the Bible. However, you can read it a lot and you can study it a lot. If you don't obey it, it's not going to be effectual. If you don't believe it, it's not going to be effectual. And the Lord here says, he that hath my commandments and keepeth them, he it is that loveth me. You want to set your affection on things above? Then obey the words of God. In other words, when you read the Bible, don't only be looking for knowledge. When you read the Bible, don't only be looking for inspiration. When you read the Bible, look for instruction. Say, Lord, what do you want me to do today? Speak to me. Show me. Because I want to obey you. I want to do your will. The Bible says, be you doers of the word and not hearers only. And do you know something? The more you keep what the Lord said, the greater your love. Your affection for him grows. Now, Jesus Christ gave us a very clear commandment in the New Testament. He said, a new commandment I give unto you, that you love one another. As I have loved you, that you also love one another. Now, see, the Old Testament commandment was, love thy neighbor as thyself. Well, then, based on the degree to which you loved yourself would be the way that you loved your neighbor, max. Now, he says, I want you to love them the way I love them. Well, Jesus Christ's love for others was certainly far greater than even our love for ourselves. Jesus Christ's love for others was so great that he laid down his life. And he said, greater love hath no man than this, that a man lay down his life for his friends. So there's the standard, and it's higher than ours. So what is he saying? He says, here's my commandment. I want you to love one another as I have loved you. Well, keep that one. And you know what you find as you keep that commandment? Your love for the Lord grows. Your affection grows for things above. We have some loved ones, you do, and so do I, that have trusted the Lord and loved God, who've died and gone on ahead. They're there in heaven now. You know something? Boy, am I ever looking forward to seeing them. And they're up there with the Lord. You know what happens? Your affection goes above. Every widow and widower I know that lost a loved one who was saved, they are looking for the day when they can be reunited with their mate. You know what it did? It caused them to set their affection on things above. Why? They started being obedient to the word of God and loving somebody else besides themselves. And you know what happens? Your affection goes up. Up. So how do we set our affection on things above? By living Christ, dying to ourselves, by filling with the Spirit of God, by obeying the Word of God. Here's the next one, Philippians chapter 4. How do we set our affection on things above? Well, by praying. By praying. Philippians chapter 4, verses 6 and 7. Be careful for nothing, but in everything, by prayer and supplication, with thanksgiving, let your request be made known unto God, and the peace of God, which passeth all understanding, shall keep your hearts and minds through Christ Jesus. The peace of God. You know what happens in prayer? We used to sing a song called Sweet Hour of Prayer. I think they need to change it because it's now the sweet 5 minutes of prayer, if that much. Christians don't pray like they used to. And the result is we're beginning to see that it's taking its toll. Because what happens when you come to the Lord with the prayer of, you know, 5, 10, 15 minutes, you're usually just reviewing the things that are troubling your mind before Him. I say worrying before the Lord. And God wants us to pray well enough and long enough that, hey, we we are there much longer than just to run down our list. He knows the needs. He wants us to stay there in prayer with thanksgiving long enough so that His peace, the peace that passeth understanding, can keep our hearts and keep our minds through Christ Jesus. Well, you understand that if His peace is keeping your heart and His peace is keeping your mind, you know what that's going to do to your affection? It's going to turn it up, not down. You see, when you come to the Lord with your problems, you have been, as a man said, gazing at your problems. You go in prayer and you glance at the Savior and say, oh God, look at this horrible situation with my kids, and look at this horrible situation with my life, and look at this horrible situation with my marriage, and look at this horrible situation with my job, and look at this horrible situation with my car. In Jesus' name, amen. There's no peace of God in that. And your mind is now more centered on those things than before because you've taken it all before the throne of grace and talked to God about it. But when you go before the Lord and you humble yourself and you begin to praise the Lord and you're thanking the Lord and you say, Lord, I need help with this car, and you stay there in prayer and you're staying there in thanksgiving, there's a peace that comes over you and settles you down. And you know what it is? Hey, you've cast that care upon the Lord, and He says, don't worry about it. I've got it. Now, when the fretting over all those things I just mentioned is gone, guess who's preeminent? The Lord is. As the friend said, who said you've been gazing at your problems and glancing at the Savior, he said, what you need to do is you need to gaze at the Savior and glance at your problem. And it's prayer over an extended period of time that causes you to transfer the concerns that you had from those things of the earth to those things of heaven. When the peace of God, which passeth all understanding, keeps your heart and your mind, your heart and mind are changed, and your affection are things above. So how do you set your affection on things above? By living Christ, which involves mortifying your members on earth, by the filling of the Spirit of God, by obeying His words, not just reading them, by praying until the peace of God, which passeth all understanding, keeps your heart and your mind. And then here's the next one. By serving. Turn to Matthew chapter 6. By serving. Matthew chapter 6. This is an interesting thing. I've never really read this passage of Scripture until recently in the context of what we're talking about today. But in Matthew chapter 6, he says this. Verse 24. No man can serve two masters. For either he will hate the one and, what's the next word, love the other, or else he'll hold to the one and despise the other. You cannot serve God and mammon. Well, if you serve the Lord in singleness of heart, you know what you're going to do? You're going to love Him. You're going to love Him because that's what He said. You'll either hate the one and love the other. All right, if you're not distracted by any other thing that you're serving than the Lord, you're going to love Him. You're going to love Him. In Ephesians chapter 6, he says to us in verse 5, servants, be obedient to them that are your masters according to the flesh, with fear and trembling. Watch it. In singleness of your heart, as unto Christ, not with eye service as men pleasers, but as the servants of Christ, doing the will of God from the heart. Oh, that's it. You want to set your affection on things above? Serve Christ. I know you have an employer. You may not even like him, but you go to the job because it's paying your bills. I know you got an employer. But you know what you need to do? You need to quit worrying about serving him satisfactorily enough to keep your job or her. You know what you need to do? You need to go there in singleness of heart serving Christ. It will absolutely change your life and your thoughts about the job you do. Because now you're, listen, the Jews were servants to Pharaoh. Joseph was servant to Potiphar. Joseph was servant to Pharaoh. Hey, Daniel was servant to Nebuchadnezzar. But those men were serving the Lord. And as a result, their affection was on things above. So when you go to your job the next day that you go with the idea, Christ, I am here to serve you. You are my master, and I'm going to put in my day for your sake in singleness of mind. And I'm going to serve you from my heart. You'll know what it'll do. You'll quit worrying about the petty things going on at your job, first of all. So it'll take your mind off the things on the earth, and it will increase your affection for things above. Absolutely. That's what he said. If you serve him, you'll love him. Sixth thing, how in the world can I set my affection on things above? Sixth thing, by giving. Living, filling, obeying, praying, serving. Six, giving. By giving. Matthew chapter 6, that's where you are. Look in verse 19, 20 and 21. Matthew 6, 19. Lay not up for yourselves treasures upon earth, where moth and rust doth corrupt, and where thieves break through and steal. But lay up for yourselves treasures in heaven, where neither moth nor rust doth corrupt, and where thieves do not break through nor steal. For where your treasure is, there will your heart be also. So he says giving is good for your heart. Put your heart into your giving. When your treasure is above, your heart's going to be above. Easy enough. Just take a look. People, they ask me all the time because I was in the banking business, what should I do with my money? I say, well, you know, you can invest this way and that way. But I said, you ought to give a lot of money to the Lord. And they said, why? Well, for one thing, it'll increase your affection for him. Absolutely. God loveth the cheerful giver. It'll increase his affection for you, and it'll increase your affection for him. I'm telling you, boy, I mean it. You want to set your affection on things above, invest above. That's right. That's right. Oh, so many people give today, you know, church building project, and then they want to be the preacher's pet and all that other kind of craziness. I'm thankful I've never had to contend with that. Very, very thankful. The idea is that when we put it in the Lord's hands, it gets into his hands, and he does with it whatever he wants to do. We have seen gobs and gobs of money go out of this church into the mission field, and therefore into souls and the sowing of the seed of the Word of God and into the ministry of the saints. It's an amazing thing God has done with all of that. No telling. We'll have to wait till eternity, but I'm telling you, the more you see it going out and going into the hands of the Lord and going up, you just look up there and you think, wow, what is God doing with all of that? Giving will change your heart. There are people today that are still struggling with whether they ought to tithe and whether 2% or 3% is enough. Listen, you are not even on the playing field. You're barely in the stands. You're hanging around the concessions. You're not even in the game. Not even in the game. You need to get with God and allow him to give you some courage to step out there by faith and really get giving. We don't need your money. I'm not even asking you. You know, we're not a quote-unquote listener-supported broadcast. This is a ministry of a church. There are listeners that have given, and we're very thankful for them. We never solicit anything from them, and we're not soliciting from you. Don't get one idea that I'm asking you for a dime, because we're not. But we're telling you, between you and the Lord and your local church, you ought to be a very, very faithful giver. You ought to go giving way beyond your tithe. You say, man, I can't even afford the tithe. You don't know that. And the reason is your affection's not above. I've seen people who don't tithe and their finances are a wreck, some of them. I've also seen people who don't have the finances to tithe and they do it and God blesses that. And now they're even giving above the tithe and doing stuff for missions. You know what's happened? Their affection is above their loving God. Last thing, how can I set my affection on things above? Well, living, filling, obeying, praying, serving, giving, and then finally, looking. Looking. Titus chapter 2, verse 13. Titus chapter 2, verse 13. Looking for that blessed hope and the glorious appearing of the great God and our Savior, Jesus Christ. You need to look up. Do you know Jesus Christ is coming back? He is. You say, when? I haven't the slightest idea. I had a preacher friend of mine that preached. He said, if our calendars are right, obviously they weren't. Based upon my understanding of the Bible, he ought to be here in 1989. Well, he didn't show up in 1989. He didn't show up in 1990. He didn't show up in 1991. And all these other date people that have guessed and all that, he didn't show up at 2000 or any of those times either. So I have been diligently looking for the Lord for at least 27 years. Diligently. He hadn't come back. You know what? He could come back today. I'm still looking for him. I get excited about seeing my Savior. And you know what it does? Because I'm looking for the Savior to come back, people say, well, aren't you scared about terrorism and all these horrible, wicked things that are going on around the world? Not even in the least. Why? The Bible told me they're going to happen. I'm not looking at those things. I'm looking up. Looking up. Look up, for your redemption draweth nigh. You see what's happened? There are so many distractions in the earth now with social networking and with television and with internet.

0: you're looking up. And the more you look up, the more your affections are set above. So we'll summarize one more time. How do you set your affection on things above, not on things on the earth? By living Christ and therefore mortifying your members on earth. By filling with the Spirit of God. By obeying the Word of God, not just reading it, but doing what He shows you to do. By praying until the peace of God that passeth understanding will keep your heart and your mind. By serving Christ all day long, every day. By giving, where your treasure is, there will your heart be also. And by looking for that blessed hope and the glorious appearing of the great God and our Savior, Jesus Christ. Now, you know what? If you'll do those seven things, your affections will be set on things above and not on things on the earth. May God bless you. May God bless you as you love Jesus Christ more than you ever have before. Amen.
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2: Chapter 64. Oh, that thou wouldest rend the heavens, that thou wouldest come down, that the mountains might flow down at thy presence. As when the melting fire burneth, the fire causeth the waters to boil. To make thy name known to thine adversaries, that the nations may tremble at thy presence. When thou didst terrible things which we looked not for, thou camest down, the mountains flowed down at thy presence. For since the beginning of the world, men have not heard, nor perceived by the ear, neither hath the eye seen, O God, beside thee, what he hath prepared for him that waiteth for him. Thou meetest him that rejoiceth and worketh righteousness, those that remember thee in thy ways. Behold, thou art wroth, for we have sinned. In those is continuance, and we shall be saved. But we are all as an unclean thing, and all our righteousnesses are as filthy rags, and we all do fade as a leaf, and our iniquities, like the wind, have taken us away. And there is none that calleth upon thy name, that stirreth up himself to take hold of thee, for thou hast hid thy face from us, and hast consumed us because of our iniquities. But now, O Lord, thou art our Father. We are the clay, and thou our potter, and we all are the work of thy hand. Be not wroth very sore, O Lord, neither remember iniquity forever. Behold, see, we beseech thee, we are all thy people. Thy holy cities are a wilderness. Zion is a wilderness, Jerusalem a desolation. Our holy and our beautiful house, where our fathers praised thee, is burned up with fire, and all our pleasant things are laid waste. Wilt thou refrain thyself for these things, O Lord? Wilt thou hold thy peace and afflict us very sore?
3: Chapter 65. I am sought of them that ask not for me. I am found of them that sought me not. I said, behold me, unto a nation that was not called by my name. I have spread out my hands all the day unto a rebellious people, which walketh in a way that was not good, after their own thoughts, a people that provoketh me to anger continually to my face, that sacrificeth in gardens, and burneth incense upon altars of brick, which remain among the graves, and lodge in the monuments, which eat swine's flesh, and broth of abominable things is in their vessels, which say, stand by thyself, come not near to me, for I am holier than thou. These are a smoke in my nose, a fire that burneth all the day. Behold, it is written before me, I will not keep silence, but will recompense, even recompense into their bosom. Your iniquities and the iniquities of your fathers together, saith the Lord, which have burned incense upon the mountains and blasphemed me upon the hills, therefore will I measure their former work into their bosom. Thus saith the Lord, as the new wine is found in the cluster, and one saith, destroy it not, for a blessing is in it, so will I do for my servants' sakes, that I may not destroy them all. And I will bring forth a seed out of Jacob, and out of Judah an inheritor of my mountains, and mine elect shall inherit it, and my servants shall dwell there. And Sharon shall be a fold of flocks, and the valley of Achor a place for the herds to lie down in, for my people that have sought me. But ye are they that forsake the Lord, that forget my holy mountain, that prepare a table for that troop, and that furnish the drink offering unto that number. Therefore will I number you to the sword, and ye shall all bow down to the slaughter. Because when I called, ye did not answer. When I spake, ye did not hear, but did evil before mine eyes, and did choose that wherein I delighted not. Therefore thus saith the Lord God, behold, my servants shall eat, but ye shall be hungry. Behold, my servants shall drink, but ye shall be thirsty. Behold, my servants shall rejoice, but ye shall be ashamed. Behold, my servants shall sing for joy of heart, but ye shall cry for sorrow of heart, and shall howl for vexation of spirit. And ye shall leave your name for a curse unto my chosen. For the Lord God shall slay thee, and call his servants by another name, that he who blesseth himself in the earth shall bless himself in the God of truth. And he that sweareth in the earth shall swear by the God of truth. Because the former troubles are forgotten, and because they are hid from mine eyes. For behold, I create new heavens and a new earth, and the former shall not be remembered nor come into mind. But be ye glad and rejoice forever in that which I create. For behold, I create Jerusalem a rejoicing, and her people a joy. And I will rejoice in Jerusalem, and joy in my people, and the voice of weeping shall be no more heard in her, nor the voice of crying. There shall be no more thence an infant of days, nor an old man that hath not filled his days. For the child shall die 100 years old, but the sinner, being 100 years old, shall be accursed. And they shall build houses and inhabit them, and they shall plant vineyards and eat the fruit of them. They shall not build and another inhabit, they shall not plant and another eat. For as the days of a tree are the days of my people, and mine elect shall long enjoy the work of their hands. They shall not labor in vain, nor bring forth for trouble, for they are the seed of the blessed of the Lord, and their offspring with them. And it shall come to pass that before they call, I will answer, and while they are yet speaking, I will hear. The wolf and the lamb shall feed together, and the lion shall eat straw like the bullock, and dust shall be the serpent's meat. They shall not hurt nor destroy in all my holy mountain, saith the Lord. Chapter 66. Thus saith the Lord, the heaven is my throne, and the earth is my footstool. Where is the house that ye build unto me, and where is the place of my rest? For all those things hath mine hand made, and all those things have been, saith the Lord. But to this man will I look, even to him that is poor, and of a contrite spirit, and trembleth at my word. He that killeth an ox is as if he slew a man, he that sacrificeth a lamb as if he cut off a dog's neck, he that offereth an oblation as if he offered swine's blood, he that burneth incense as if he blessed an idol. Yea, they have chosen their own ways, and their soul delighteth in their abominations. I also will choose their delusions, and will bring their fears upon them, because when I called, none did answer. When I spake, they did not hear, but they did evil before mine eyes, and chose that in which I delighted not. Hear the word of the Lord, ye that tremble at his word. Your brethren that hated you, that cast you out for my name's sake, said, Let the Lord be glorified. But he shall appear to your joy, and they shall be ashamed. A voice of noise from the city, a voice from the temple, a voice of the Lord that rendereth recompense to his enemies. Before she travailed, she brought forth. Before her pain came, she was delivered of a man-child. Who hath heard such a thing? Who hath seen such things? Shall the earth be made to bring forth in one day, or shall a nation be born at once? For as soon as Zion travailed, she brought forth her children. Shall I bring to the birth, and not cause to bring forth, saith the Lord? Shall I cause to bring forth, and shut the womb, saith thy God? Rejoice ye with Jerusalem, and be glad with her, all ye that love her. Rejoice for joy with her, all ye that mourn for her, that ye may suck, and be satisfied with the breasts of her consolations, that ye may milk out, and be delighted with the abundance of her glory. For thus saith the Lord, Behold, I will extend peace to her like a river, and the glory of the Gentiles like a flowing stream. Then shall ye suck, ye shall be borne upon her sides, and be dandled upon her knees. As one whom his mother comforteth, so will I comfort you, and ye shall be comforted in Jerusalem. And when ye see this, your heart shall rejoice, and your bones shall flourish like an herb. And the hand of the Lord shall be known toward his servants, and his indignation toward his enemies. For behold, the Lord will come with fire and with his chariots like a whirlwind, to render his anger with fury and his rebuke with flames of fire. For by fire and by his sword will the Lord plead with all flesh, and the slain of the Lord shall be many. They that sanctify themselves and purify themselves in the gardens behind one tree in the midst, eating swine's flesh and the abomination and the mouse, shall be consumed together, saith the Lord. For I know their works and their thoughts. It shall come that I will gather all nations and tongues, and they shall come and see my glory. And I will set a sign among them, and I will send those that escape of them unto the nations, to Tarshish, Pul, and Lud, that draw the bow, to Tubal and Javan, to the isles afar off, that have not heard my name, neither have seen my glory. And they shall declare my glory among the Gentiles. And they shall bring all your brethren for an offering unto the Lord out of all nations, upon horses, and in chariots, and in litters, and upon mules, and upon swift beasts, to my holy mountain Jerusalem, saith the Lord, as the children of Israel bring an offering in a clean vessel into the house of the Lord. And I will also take of them for priests and for Levites, saith the Lord. For as the new heavens and the new earth which I will make shall remain before me, saith the Lord, so shall your seed and your name remain. And it shall come to pass that from one new moon to another, and from one Sabbath to another, shall all flesh come to worship before me, saith the Lord. And they shall go forth and look upon the carcasses of the men that have transgressed against me. For their worm shall not die, neither shall their fire be quenched, and they shall be an abhorring unto all flesh. The end of the book of the prophet Isaiah.

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